And that was Buddy Holly, the original Buddy Holly, doing That'll Be the Day, one of his many hits. We started that set off with Traffic, with an extended live version of Gimme Some Lovin'. Cream did Slobber. I'm not sure how to pronounce that, actually. Slobber. S-W-L-A-B-R. Strange title. The Rolling Stones, by request, Before They Make Me Run. That was Keith Richards singing that tune with some fine guitar. Chuck Berry followed Keith Richards. I should have done it in the other order. No particular place to go. Keith tells the story about going into Chuck Berry's dressing room and seeing his guitar sitting there, and he picked it up and strummed it, and all of a sudden he was punched across the face by Chuck Berry, who came in, saw him touching his guitar. And he might have been a Rolling Stone, but you're not allowed to pick up somebody else's guitar without permission. And Keith understood that and forgave Chuck for the punch because he felt he deserved it. Booker T and the MGs did Time Is Tight. And again, finished it up with Buddy Holly, That'll Be the Day. And you heard that all right here. This is Border Radio on your community radio station, WOOL, the Black Sheep. I'm Bored of Pete. I'll be here for another, what is it? Oh, a little more than half an hour to finish the show up. But before I get back to the music, coming up in Putney on Thursday, October 8th, at the Next Stage Arts, Twilight Music presents Alistair Fraser Band. That's Thursday, October 8th at 7 p.m. Next Stage in Putney, which is located in the church kitty corner from the Putney General Store. 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The band blends traditional Scottish fiddle music with the sounds and influences of the Iberian Peninsula, creating a vibrant mix of fiery dance tunes, lyrical airs, original competitions, and unexpected musical journeys. Actually, this sounds pretty darn good. This band has performed around the world, and its music has been featured in the soundtracks of The Last of the Mohicans and Titanic. Again, the concert is 15 Kimball Hill in downtown Putney. Tickets are $26 in advance, $30 at the door, or $10 for a live stream. 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Wow. 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All right. Well, let's go back to the music. And now I'm ready to start
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That was Janis Joplin killing it just a little bit harder. Janis Joplin and her Cosmic Blues Band with Try Just a Little Bit Harder. Oh, love that. We started off with Joe Cocker doing Change in Louise. The Weistronauts again with Get It Together. Oh, love the Weistronauts there. Great instrumentals. The Jackson 5 going back to Indiana with Little Michael singing along on that tune. Etta James, I'd Rather Go Blind. That's what we just heard. And I'm Border Pete doing Border Radio here, which is just about running out of time. So I'm going to say goodnight now while I got the chance. And thank you all for listening and for supporting Wool Radio, helping us out. 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We're volunteer run. We're nonprofit. 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Box 110, Bellows Falls, Vermont. 05101. If you're feeling generous, please help out. All right, I'm gonna say goodnight. I'll be around next Monday. I'll definitely have a show. I might record it in advance because I'm going away again on that following Tuesday, the Tuesday after my show next week. So I might not want to be out late doing this gig. And then I'm not sure what's going to happen the following Monday after that, because I'll not be around. I might just take a break. So anyway, let's get back to the music. Thanks for listening. Thanks for supporting community radio. Here's something from the Blake Babies, a little cover tune called Temptation Eyes.

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0: Welcome. You're listening to What's My Wine? And our program tonight is actually focusing specifically on the wines of the Beaujolais region in France. This is a program hosted by WOOL 91.5 FM radio out of Bellows Falls, Vermont. And this evening, we've got a wonderful group of friends to talk about the Beaujolais, Joe Canini, Keith Zimmerman, and Larry Burdick, myself, Cynthia Reeves. And we're going to actually do two programs, most likely back to back. We'll see how this goes. We're starting tonight by looking at the wines that are generally from the Beaujolais region. And these are often known as Beaujolais, Beaujolais Nouveau, and Beaujolais Village. From there, you go into these sub-regions of Beaujolais, which are called the Cru, C-R-U, which means growth, a much more distinctive and quality-driven Beaujolais.
1: Cru is a specific region that delineates a terroir. So it's a certain soil conditions, slope.
2: Elevation.
1: Elevation.
3: Especially used in Bordeaux.
2: I think they use it differently in Bordeaux, don't they? Don't they use it?
3: It's usually associated with a chateau.
2: With a specific vineyard, though, right? And
3: right.
2: Then here we have a collection of vineyards in this area that share the same terroir that have been delineated by the Appellation Contrôlée folks in France to say this is distinctive enough, right, that it should have its own designation or cru. And I think in this area they use cru differently than a lot of other, like Burgundy it would be used differently, which is just to the north.
3: In Burgundy they use climat more often. As a specific terroir.
0: This notable wine commentator, Oz Clark, he says the most important of the vineyards in the Beaujolais are the 10 Beaujolais cru or growth, which account for about 25% of all Beaujolais, and which each have their own Appellation Contrôlée. These cru vineyards are reckoned to produce wine with an identifiable character, and most have a granite subsoil, which is rarely associated with fine wine. The Hermitage in the Rhone Valley is an exception to that, according to Mr. Clark. Anyway,
3: did you say the granite soil is not associated with fine wines?
0: Typically, granite subsoil, which is rarely associated with fine wine, and the exception would be the Hermitage in the Rhone Valley. But I was reading about the soil compositions in Beaujolais, and so interesting, pink granite and diorite.
2: I was fascinated by the fact that it was pink granite, but then in many of these sites, there was a granite sand, which was pink granite sand, on the top layer of soil, so that when you look at these vineyards, it's almost looking like, you know, the Altiplano in Argentina, something like that. It's just like very dry looking.
0: All the moisture wicks down through that fine particulate sand.
2: So most of these crus are associated with elevation and hills in some kind of uplift. So you're going to get probably different kind of soil types. But mostly in the north, it's granite and schist. And in the south, where there aren't as many hills, and it's sort of broader, the Beaujolais and Beaujolais Village, I think there's more sandstone and limestone and clay as the soil types.
0: I was struck by the fact, we often talk about elevation and how elevation is important in terms of determining the characteristic of the grape that's grown, you know, how the microclimate is affected by elevation. Here's the Beaujolais, and I think most of the vineyards are between, say, 300 feet to 1,000 feet, maybe at the most. So it's kind of rolling hills. It's rolling hills that are bordered on one side by the Saône River. Mm-hmm. Is that right?
3: The Saône, yes.
2: Yeah.
0: Mm-hmm. And that's to the east. And so it's a rolling, almost like agricultural farmland, more than the steep hillsides that we've talked about so often other areas.
1: No, there are some steep, you know, I was reading where there's some 18-degree
2: slopes,
1: so it's that steep.
0: That is steep.
1: It's maybe not like, you know, the Mosel in, Germany.
0: Like the Riesling,
1: Or some of those spots, but there's certainly
2: elevation meaningful. It's because most of these vineyards are situated east-facing. But the east-facing thing is important because I read something which struck me which was on a steep facing slopes of this particular vineyard, which I think probably describes many of them. It catches the first sunlight in the morning. And so there's a long exposure to that from the very early part of the day.
0: Well, the descriptors of this part of France just sound so beautiful. And I was struck by the fact that the Beaujolais is nested just below Burgundy, right, Larry? And just above Lyon. And here we have two so radically distinct wine-growing regions, wine identities, the Burgundy and the Beaujolais. And I was curious what your experience is of that, having lived in that part of the world and very familiar with the Burgundy wines, for example. So how does that strike you, the adjacency of these two very distinct wine-producing regions?
3: There's a story that's often told. You can probably read it anywhere. Philip the Hardy, one of the Burgundian dukes at the end of the 14th century, said there shouldn't be any Gamay in this area of Bourgogne, and he sort of forbade that should be there. And the reason it didn't produce a great wine was because maybe the terroir in Bourgogne wasn't suitable to the Gamay grape. And once you got the Gamay grape down into that area where the soil had all that granite and schist and other things that you were mentioning, Joe and Keith, it bloomed and it really showed what it could be.
0: And now it's very important to interject. The entire identity of Beaujolais, as far as I understand it, rests on the Gamay grape predominantly. So that's why this discussion about the Gamay grape is so important.
2: Yeah. That's what I would have said the link would have been, right? There's no real link, but Gamay is the bridge, right, between Burgundy and then some of the varietals, the Syrah and others that we see in the northern part of the Rhone. So it's what thrived there. I think that's the most important thing. And part of him banning it, I think, had to do with, Larry, what you said. They weren't so successful, Gamay, in terms of producing a good wine further north, but they were just as prolific. And so it's a very, very vibrant and prolific fruit-producing vine. It was probably just diluting what he thought of as protecting the Burgundy brand.
3: Right? That's right. He thought it was hurting the Burgundy brand.
1: Not only could you not grow Gamay in the Burgundy area, but they couldn't ship it north for a long time, too.
3: That's possible, Keith.
2: I think that's why Lyon became a really big market for them until the railroad came that could give them access to Paris, right? But I think the early days, that's when even the very new wines that would come down the river, they would say, Le Beaujolais est arrivé, or whatever, meaning the new wine is here because it would float down the river to Lyon.
3: And Beaujolais is associated with Lyon. I mean, people used to call it the wine of Lyon.
0: And at one point in the history of this area, it was literally just dumping boatloads full of this wine, this particular style of wine in Lyon, fueling that entire city. But it was at the expense of making something that was of quality. And I don't know where this fits in the history, but I know at some point it was the Cluny Abbey that was instrumental in refining the viticulture of the Gamay grape. You have this very, very strong hand of mindful monks who are very interested in agriculture and continuing to refine both their agricultural practices for winemaking and also for food production. And they created some absolutely beautiful legacies around the use of the land in this part of the world.
3: I think we should have a show about the life of the monks. They had such an interesting life and the time to be thoughtful and think about these things and take on projects like making beautiful vineyards, right? I guess we owe the...
2: I've always wondered if they had a marketing director that would sell the excess wine down to the places in Lyon that they probably were trying to keep their parishioners from going to.
3: Yeah. Hey, but to finish with the Burgundy connection, Cynthia, once I was going to look for wine in Saint-Aubin, and the winemaker's lands were in a village called Gamay, next to Saint-Aubin, and I said, isn't that interesting? I didn't know there's a village named Gamay in Burgundy next to Saint-Aubin. But I read afterwards that some people think that's where the Gamay grape originated, in
2: southern Burgundy,
3: in that area, and then kicked out of Burgundy, but did super well in Beaujolais. Gamay can be used in Burgundy wines, in certain applications, like the Pastuca, where it's mixed in with Pinot Noir, and it actually has an appellation contrôlée. But I don't think there are any wines in Burgundy made with Gamay that has an appellation, if I remember correctly.
2: I don't think so.
1: Yeah. I don't think so either, Larry. Yeah.
0: I just came across this really, it's just one beautiful summary about the legacy of the Cluny Abbey and the Cluny monks. The power of the abbey began to decline in the late Middle Ages, but its influence is present today through the careful balance of tradition and innovation that the monks championed, which still resonates in the practices of modern winemakers. And it was their understanding of terroir and a devotion to quality that still remain at the heart of the region's identity. So that's pretty amazing. You know, I always love to sort of come back to this sense of history. And even, you know, 500, 600, 800 years ago, there is something that is a connective tissue between these practices that were developed, and they're still being, you know, they were picked up and they've been carried on. I find that to be really striking.
2: I wonder if they came up with this idea of dense planting, because that's really present throughout Beaujolais, where the vineyards are planted very densely with 9,000 to 13,000 vines per hectare, which seems like an awful lot to me.
1: That's really tight. I mean, I think that's restricting their growth, so they're planting really close together so that the
2: roots go down.
1: So the plants struggle against one another.
2: And the roots go deep instead of shallow.
1: One of these regions I was reading, getting back to the soils, where the ground is so hard that in the original plantings they had to drill
2: the schist through the granite
1: just to get the...
3: Wow. Really?
0: And where did we hear about intense. That as well?
2: Mm-hmm. Was
0: that on the Canary Islands? They had to drill through the lava, lava bed, to create the opportunity for the roots to go down.
2: We did hear about that when we were down at Windham Wines. Yeah.
0: That's right. Well, but then this pink granite, though.
3: Dedication.
0: It's been, you know, over the millennia, it's been fracturing. And so the uppermost layer, is becoming more like sand and allowing at least the roots to get purchase, right?
2: Good drainage through that layer into promoting deeper roots.
1: Yeah, I read that they're doing studies now. There are 300 different soils in Beaujolais.
0: And let's just make a point of what is the overall footprint of Beaujolais?
2: 80, is it 80 kilometers long or something like that? Like the whole area?
0: I mean, it's not big. In other words, this is not a huge part of France.
2: If you were in Saint-Amour and you drove to Lyon, would it take you 2 hours or an hour and a half?
3: No.
2: So it's pretty compact.
0: Then 300 micro soil compositions, which of course then it makes you understand why there are 10 specific growth areas, and it's predicated on this soil composition because it affects what's coming forward.
2: And what kind of wine you can make out of it. One that's structured and age-worthy like the Crus are, for sure, and one that's meant to be drunk in the first couple of years after it's bottled.
0: So let's talk a little bit about, you know, I think everybody's aware of the phrase Beaujolais Nouveau. And so talk a little bit about what that is and why do we know about that?
2: Well, we know about it because Georges Dubuff, who's a big négociant and maybe one or two of his friends, got together and basically said, look, this area like produces an enormous amount of wine. Again, Gamay's prolific and vibrant and produces a lot of grapes. So the idea was the French always drank wine, what they call en primeur, which is meant to be drunk young. Georges Dubuff pushed it a little bit and said, we're going to bottle it in November after the harvest the previous September.
0: So within a couple of months.
1: Yeah, a couple of months.
2: 2 months. So it's a quick fermentation, and Keith can talk to us about that, but it's a quick fermentation, and then it produces wine that is immediately marketable, and there's a lot of it. I think at one point in time, in kind of the worst days of the Beaujolais Nouveau fad, which kind of like peaked up through the 80s and 90s and then started to fall off because the quality wasn't good at all, really. And it was bringing the rest of the Beaujolais name down a little bit. So it's moderated. But at one point, I think 90% of the production was going to Beaujolais Nouveau.
1: Dubuff was, I can't remember how many millions of bottles, but he's a big producer in that area. So he was very influential. It was good for Beaujolais in a way because it got the name out there in a way that we were.
2: And for Georges Dubuff because he does make several crew bottlings.
1: And he makes crews too.
2: So, yeah.
3: I did hear he has a positive reputation in Beaujolais.
2: I'm sure. He made people a lot of cash.
1: I think it helped. He bought their wine. You know, the growers, there was a place to sell the grapes and stuff. So it was helpful at the time. But then I think, you know, the market sort of outgrew that.
0: Lots, you know, it just coincidentally, I just sat next to one of the reps for Georges Dubuff at a bar, actually right here in little old Walpole. She was offering tastings of the Georges Dubuff orange wines.
2: Orange wines?
0: Yes. And so he is still, active. And,
2: yeah. Right. Did she have any Beaujolais Nouveau for you to taste?
0: She did not because right, it probably would have been just around
2: usually
0: this time.
2: Around the 20th of November or something is when it is released in France.
1: Yeah, third Thursday. So, I mean, the thing with the, you know, getting back to that, why they can produce a wine that quickly, and this is the production issue, not to get too far in the weeds of this, but they use a method of fermentation called carbonic maceration. You have to be careful with the grapes. You have to keep the berries whole. So that's another name for it. Whole berry fermentation is another term you'll hear, as opposed to whole cluster fermentation, which is something different. But getting back to carbonic maceration, you bring the grapes in whole without broken berries. You don't destem, you don't crush. You put them in a vessel, and then you saturate that with carbon dioxide. And what happens is the yeast can't start growing from the outside, so the fermentation actually starts with an enzymatic reaction inside the berry, and over time
0: before it's broken
1: once the skin breaks, which does happen, and there's also gravity, so some of the berries on the bottom get crushed, then the yeasts that are natural start to ferment, and that's the way that's done.
2: What I've read about carbonic maceration is often done when you really want to try to retain as much of the primary fruit and aromas and flavors, in a wine.
1: It's all about the fruits, but that's also the problem, is that there's very little extraction from the skins, which the yeast would do or the alcohol would do in the more traditional fermentation. And so these wines don't last well. They just don't have any staying power.
2: Right.
1: And I think that was probably part of the reason why the people buy a bottle of Beaujolais Nouveau 4 months, 6 months later, and it's no good.
3: Sometimes it's a fun, refreshing, fruity drink that goes down very easily, and it's festive, and that's not bad with food. But there's very bad versions of it, too, that you just don't want to drink.
0: In my mind, I was thinking that carbonic maceration was not a methodology that was necessarily invented in Beaujolais, but it is the predominant method of winemaking in Beaujolais. Is that a right way to summarize?
1: I think it's used for Beaujolais Nouveau.
2: So when we get into these next, the wines in the Beaujolais AOC that is not Nouveau and Village, it's more traditional winemaking.
1: Right. And then you get into this kind of this confusing thing, which is they do a lot of whole cluster fermentation, which is basically the same start as the carbonic maceration. You're taking the whole cluster without breaking the berries or destemming, and you're putting those in your vat. Then some gravity starts to break the berries on the bottom. That's a more traditional fermentation. Oxygen can get in there. There's pump overs. Which doesn't occur in carbonic maceration. That's a sealed tank.
0: And with the Beaujolais Nouveau, it doesn't occur
2: because
0: with
2: it's
0: that.
2: A sealed tank. Yeah.
0: So I appreciate that clarification. Thank you.
2: So in those situations, Keith, would there be gravity, or would there be a pressing at some point in time?
1: Yes, there will be a pump over or punch down
2: for all of these other wines, which do break the grapes, which also put structure into the wine through the stem and the tannins and the skin. And
0: I appreciate you making that clarification about the way in which the Beaujolais Nouveau is made. And was that rooted in a history of winemaking in this region, or was it something that was refined and then promoted and branded by Georges Deboeuf, for example?
1: I don't know. I don't know how to answer that question. I don't know how far back it goes.
2: I'm glad the distinction is now upon me, because I was trying to figure out how they went from Nouveau to the Beaujolais we're going to be tasting today and through to the Crus, which are actually quite structured.
3: But Keith, you feel that type of carbonic maceration isn't done in the other wines at all, the other Beaujolais?
1: I think they could maybe start it for a few days with the carbonic maceration and then let the CO2 out and start in a more traditional way. I'm sure people are playing with that.
2: Yeah.
0: Well, so just as we embark on the tasting part of this, so Beaujolais Nouveau is typically opened within a few months of vinification.
1: It's got a very short life. I mean, in the bottle age, months, not years.
0: And so maybe that was sort of the faux pas some decades back, that the Beaujolais Nouveaus were kept around on the shelf far too long.
1: I've had them.
0: Died in the bottle.
1: Died in the bottle. They don't last.
2: There have been the scandals throughout time that this area has had, and one of them was they caught Georges Deboeuf like swapping juice from one year to the other and blending it together. He claimed it was an oversight, and he had to backpedal, and it was an employee got fired. So there
0: because
2: have been a few of these.
0: It's strict that the juice has to be from that season.
1: Well, if you put a year on it, if it's 2022,
2: you can't.
1: Those
2: have
1: grapes 20, need to be grown 21. In 2022.
2: Yeah. But it was just probably a less than optimal year, and someone was trying to make the wine better.
1: I mean, I think when we tasted Rhones, wasn't that? Didn't we have a Rhone or a Chateauneuf that was a blend of several years? It's
0: yes.
2: Oh yeah, there is.
0: Cuvée Anonyme, which was
2: Javier,
0: phenomenally great.
2: Yeah.
0: Was so
2: name?
0: Good.
2: Javier Vignon.
0: Javier, the winemaker.
2: The Cuvée Anonyme. Yeah. He said that's what it was. It's like, I'm not putting a year on this because there are like 7 years in this blend.
0: Yes. Yeah. Yeah, do you know that wine, Larry? The Cuvée Anonyme?
3: I haven't tasted it. I've heard of it.
0: We'll open one evening. And
3: sounds great.
0: It's worth tasting.
3: And so, they do that in Champagne, of course, too.
1: Yeah.
0: So, Larry, I've come to appreciate more and more. I think that you have a natural affinity for wines that are kind of light on their feet, but with beautiful structure. Thinking about Valpolicella, thinking about Cerisuolo, the Valtellina wine from northern Italy, that I think sort of fits this description. So is that what has brought you to an appreciation of the Beaujolais?
3: I think I just discovered them when I was young, and they seem to have a particular flavor and smell, and I maybe associate them with my youth.
0: Oh, that's nice, though.
2: I think
0: though,
2: I do.
0: Huh?
2: I do that, for sure.
3: And so I've always tasted them over the decades. I'm not sure, but winemaking has improved a lot in France over the decades, and I think there's a lot of there's more interesting Beaujolais now than before. But they used to say all Beaujolais should be consumed within a couple of years. They used to say that. Not with the crews.
0: My how things have changed, though.
2: With the crew, but I think the AOC and the Village, they still say within the first 4 years. Nothing against those wines. They're wonderful.
3: And they're very food-friendly. And they're very affordable, often.
2: I think that's why I was exposed to them so early in my life.
1: Me too.
0: Affordability.
2: Absolutely.
0: Yeah, that goes a long
2: There's no
0: way.
2: Question about it. And they still are.
3: But also, Côte de Rhones were like that to me when I was young. Mm. You could get quality for very little money. You could get something that had some complexity or for very little money.
0: Well, and conversely, I had no idea, for example, that a Fleury was a Beaujolais. Mm. Like, I'm familiar with that. I know I've had those wines and tasted those wines and appreciated them, but I had no idea it was a Beaujolais. It's a cru.
2: And some of these names are so evocative, right, that you think you're tasting a Burgundy, and they're good enough so you think you're tasting a Burgundy.
0: Well, you
2: right?
0: see,
2: and
0: now
2: I always used to get confused
0: that
2: there. That
0: shoulder
2: confusion.
0: To shoulder, the two regions right next to each other. So what is first up?
1: It's a Beaujolais. It's the broader region, the furthest south. We just have one of these tonight, just one Beaujolais.
2: It's imported by Kermit Lynch. We've talked about Kermit many times on the show before in various places. Really great curator of small properties.
3: You know, before we taste, I was just thinking of something. often on a Beaujolais label, it'll say Gamay Noir à Jus Blanc.
2: You know, that's the grape, yeah.
3: Grape. It made me wonder why we never say Pinot Noir à Jus Blanc.
0: And can we just also clarify, you are saying Gamay Noir, which is the black Gamay, au Jus Blanc, which is the white juice.
3: Right. It's often written, most Beaujolais will add that somewhere in there.
2: Well, the Gamay we've been talking about through the solaire is that Gamay, as opposed to different Gamays. There are several Gamays in California that it would be a different strain of Gamay and quite probably
3: some,
2: different
3: some
2: wines.
3: Some have red flesh.
1: Yeah, not very many, though. Some there are very red. Few grapes with red flesh. Very few. The color almost
0: always
2: is white, green,
0: which
2: or white.
0: Are red?
1: I can't think of any varieties right off the top of my head that are naturally red pulp. There are just so very few of them.
3: There's a couple of Gamays. I forget
1: that
3: their names.
1: Have red pulp, too?
3: Yeah.
1: Wow, okay.
3: But in Champagne, they use Pinot Noir often in their blends.
2: Because it's white juice, right?
1: It's white juice.
3: But I'm just curious. I never see it written out like Gamay Noir au Jus Blanc. Why don't they say Pinot Noir au Jus Blanc? I'm just curious.
0: I wonder about that
1: so
0: as well.
1: You need to ask your friends in Dijon what that's about, because now we need to know.
2: I seem to come across something along the way here in the last few days that there was another Gamay and France with a different name after that, considered to be inferior as a grape variety. Maybe that's why they are specifying it. Not on all these wines, but certainly in this first one.
3: Is that the only one that has that term on the label?
2: I believe so.
3: Yeah. This first one that we're tasting?
2: The very first one, yeah. Mm-hmm. And what is that called, that first one, Keith?
4: Domaine de la Prébende.
2: And this is 2024 vintage.
0: If you're interested, you can go on the website at whatsmywineradio.com and you can see the labels of the wines that we're tasting. And often we're including ideas of cheeses that pair well with the wines that we're tasting. So there's some ideas right there on the website, whatsmywineradio.com. Larry, how are you liking this Kermit Lynch offering from Beaujolais?
3: It's sort of classic in a way, a simple Beaujolais that you would get in a cafe. And I mean that as a good thing. It's refreshing.
1: I find it very refreshing, Larry. There's just no tannins. The acidity's nice.
3: There's a little cranberry going on in there.
2: I don't know if you guys picked
3: that up.
2: Yeah, it's that nice balance between the acidity and then that sweetness of the fruit, even if it's like a cranberry type of sweetness. There's definitely a sweetness just that sits side by side with the acidity. Yeah, it's quite nice. It's nothing that's very long as a finish or anything, but I wouldn't expect that it would be.
0: But I have to say that I think this is the first time I've heard cranberry introduced as a tasting note.
3: I was actually surprised, but it came to mind.
0: I was wondering, we have this offering from Kermit Lynch. We also have an offering from an importer, Mary Taylor, and she's actually more of an aggregator. But we decided we would put one other wine in between the two. Keith, what is the rationale for that? Why is this lineup in this
1: I
0: order?
1: I think Larry and Joe were flipping a coin about the order of these next two.
2: The next wine, we put it, it's called Vavril, and it's a 2023 vintage, and it's Gamay Noir. So it's basically Beaujolais.
1: Beaujolais Nouveau. Beaujolais Village.
2: Is it a village?
0: And the Mary Taylor is also a Beaujolais Village.
1: Yeah, it's a village.
0: So we're moving from Beaujolais to Beaujolais Village. And can we just make a note for those who are listening about what the distinction is between those two?
2: Mostly, as I found out about it, it can be area and terroir, but also it's what the growers are allowed to yield from their land. So in the case of just the Beaujolais AOC wines, they can make up to 60 hectoliters per hectare. In the Village wines, that's 58. When you get to the Cru, right, which are higher quality wines, it's only 48. So it's quite more
0: okay,
2: selection.
0: So can
2: out,
0: you say that
2: out.
0: Again? So Beaujolais, it's 60.
2: 60 hectoliters per hectare.
0: Per hectare. And then allowed. In Beaujolais Village, it's only 58. Two hectoliters difference.
2: Right.
0: Well, that's not very much, right?
2: Well, I think there's also the concept of a different terroir.
3: The villages definitely are supposed to have a more interesting terroir than a non-village.
2: Yeah. It's so interesting, and when I was looking at the geology, how many different uplifts and how, you know, almost bedrock ends up on the surface sometimes, and other times it's quite heavy with sedimentary deposits, clay, etc. So I think if we go to Village, then we're certainly getting into the more interesting soils as opposed to clay and sandstone.
1: And I think maybe there's a little bit of limestone down there too.
2: Limestone,
1: so
2: yeah.
1: The Gamay, from what I was reading, doesn't produce as flavorful a wine in a limestone environment, which is different than so many of the regions we've explored where the limestone
2: is really sought after.
1: Yeah. But it apparently in this region, it doesn't produce as good red wine.
2: Huh. Yeah.
1: It's okay for the Chardonnay, the little bit of Chardonnay that
2: they
1: grow.
2: Yeah.
0: One of the producers, the fourth wine that we'll be tasting, he notes that what we taste in the glass is through the vine that is drawing deep from soils that are the result of 400 million years worth of geologic history and formations in the earth. Just like you were saying, Keith, you know, there's the specificity of the soil that makes the grape and the wine so distinctive.
1: And I think it's the Bruy, which is one of the crews. Is that the volcano? There was one of these ages.
2: It was
1: an undersea volcano, which it uplifted over thousands of years.
2: Is that where the
1: bluestone
2: comes from?
1: The bluestone comes from that. And that's the hardest rock in Europe.
0: Oh, isn't that spectacular?
1: The hardest rock is the bluestone from
0: nice.
1: The Bruy.
2: I'm going to plant some vines on that.
0: see if they take.
1: Can't grow wheat there.
2: Wow.
1: Don't want to plow it.
0: That's right. Yes. And in some instances, you know, the growing of vines was the default because the land just wasn't suitable for anything else.
2: And it astounds me that vine roots can find their way through.
0: Meters.
2: Terroir, yeah.
0: 60 feet, 70 feet.
2: Yeah.
0: It's definitely a good moment to remind you that you're listening to WOOL 91.5 FM. And this is a conversation this evening about specifically the Beaujolais region in France, the Beaujolais wines that are made primarily from the Gamay grape. And it's a conversation among Keith Zimmerman, Larry Burdick, Joe Canini, and myself, Cynthia Reeves. We've tried one wine thus far, import through Kermit Lynch, who's a very highly regarded importer. And the next wine, can you tell me a little bit about that?
3: I'll be honest, I don't know a lot about it. I just saw that it was a Beaujolais Village. The name on the label sounds like a domain name.
1: I would guess it's a domain, too, because you brought another one. Vavril is the name, V-A-V-R-I-L.
0: This is the vintner?
2: Jean-Luc Dormin is the winemaker.
1: I mean, it's a little more structured than the first one, which they're fun. They're nice. It's still a light-bodied wine. And
2: a little bit more backbone on it.
1: Yeah.
2: Yeah.
1: A little
2: stuffing
1: flavors,
2: in there.
1: A little more concentration of flavor.
2: Ruby garnet.
1: Yeah.
2: You know, you can see through it.
3: Yeah, I like this one a lot, too, I have to say.
0: Both of the wines that we've tried so far are 13% alcohol. Is that, Larry, do you find that to be sort of the usual?
3: I think these days that's normal.
0: For Beaujolais?
3: Was the first one like a 12
2: yes.
3: and a half?
2: 12. No. And the minimum 12. There on Beaujolais AOC is 10. And so they can put
0: very,
2: out
0: very
2: a wine
0: light.
2: That's a 10.
0: Mm-hmm.
2: Yeah. But then as you go into Village, that number is going up, maybe 11. The crews, I think, are 12. And a lot of them are not like big wines, but some of them are.
0: But these are both 13.
3: 13 is pretty drinkable these days. I remember when I would have thought, 13.
2: That's a lot of alcohol.
3: That's a lot of alcohol.
2: I know.
0: Well, now some of them get pumped up. They get pretty heated.
3: I miss those old Bordeaux
2: that are 12%, 12 that are 30 years old and still alive. You know, still
1: amazing.
2: Going. To me, that's amazing too. Talk about structure.
1: They are
2: wise.
1: So good.
2: Yeah,
1: I think there's a trend taking us back that way. You know, for these really age-worthy wines that have the acidity, tannin. There just needs to be enough alcohol. It just needs to be stable, right?
2: Right.
1: And then
2: to hold them.
1: And everything else is what you're looking for.
2: Yeah, and oftentimes higher alcohol wines are just fruity. They just get flabby very quickly. Even like, you know, highly rated ones and everything, they just don't last as long.
3: Do I read 14 on this Beaujolais?
0: You do.
3: Oh, my God.
0: 14%.
2: Is that the Morgon? Yeah, that's
0: the
2: Morgon. That would not
1: that's
2: surprise
1: the one
2: me.
1: That's the one I would have said. Is the
0: is
1: one
0: it
1: that's
0: beefy?
1: Gonna,
0: it's going to
1: be
0: beefy.
1: The beefier one.
0: Yeah.
2: Yeah. And the Juliana maybe.
3: But if you asked me before tonight,
1: it's higher.
3: I never would. If you said, Larry, do you think there'll ever be a 14% Beaujolais? I'd say nah.
0: Impossible.
3: Impossible.
0: And just for clarification, we're looking ahead. We've got a flight of 5 wines that are open for this conversation and another 6 that we're going to open at our next reconvening of a discussion around Beaujolais. And each one of those is from a Cru region. And we're noting that some of the higher alcohol content is represented in some of those regions, specifically Morgon, which is a cru in the Beaujolais. It's interesting, you know, I was just looking at this map that shows the 10 cru regions in Beaujolais, and they're like scales on a fish. They just sort of descend down the spine of Beaujolais along the Saône river.
2: Sometimes hillsides looking at one another.
0: Yes, all nestled together in the rolling hills. So it'll be really fun to begin to explore those very specific and distinctive wines. The next one that we have, actually, we're going to go to a Mary Taylor. And in past programs, we've talked about Mary Taylor as being a very thoughtful importer, and she's got such a wonderful portfolio of vineyards that she represents throughout, I think, mostly Europe. Every time we've opened a Mary Taylor, we've been delighted. Are you just tasting it now,
2: Joe? Yeah,
0: I'm
2: very delighted again.
0: You're looking very delighted.
2: I'm very happy. I mean, that's really, somehow there's an extraction there that I didn't, the first two wines were lovely, but this one is one notch up in terms of extraction, structure, very, very nice. I mean, really pretty fruit.
0: It's very evocative of what one would think of as Beaujolais, because Beaujeux is the beautiful
3: Beaujolais
0: area. And then Lais is the designation that it is of that place. So Beaujolais, the place of the Beaujeux.
3: Oh.
2: There's actually a little town to the western part.
0: Yes,
2: western
0: called
2: Beaujeux. Mm-hmm. And I think that's where there was a dukedom at some point in time where that was kind of a power center in terms of the first wines and other things that were traveling through the area.
1: So the winemaker she's working with, her name is Marine Descombes. Which is nice with Mary Taylor because she always will put the name of the vintner that she's working with on the label.
0: Per usual, I'm finding that the Mary Taylor selection is bringing one more element, something else to the party that makes it a little bit more distinctive. It says this is a cement age. The growing is a traditional Gobelet training method.
2: Yeah
0: that was so really, that's interesting.
1: Yeah,
0: right?
1: I thought that's really interesting when I was looking at the pictures. Gobelet is a very low pruned. There's no trellis.
0: Yeah.
1: So
0: they're lower to the ground.
1: These vines are 3 or 4 feet off max, growing ground, and they're pruning up maybe 4 to 5 kind of heavier canes.
2: In the south of France, it seems to me they use that, even down in Bandol and all those areas, because the vines outside of Marina's father's place were 3.5 feet off the ground.
1: I don't know why they are doing that. You know, if they're trying to get heat from the stone or there's some airflow issue. I don't know. It's really curious. I'd be fun to talk to some growers.
2: Probably
1: there
2: protection
1: and ask them,
2: from the Mistral.
1: Maybe,
2: could be. It's continental climate with Mediterranean influences. So the only problem is potential frost in the spring for some of these areas, especially the higher elevation. Oftentimes during the time that the Beaujolais Nouveau is released in some of the higher elevation places, there'll already be snow.
0: There's topography. Yeah. Certainly in France, that is constantly surprising. It's beautiful, varied and beautiful. The next wine is the one where I had located the vineyard, and it's on the banks of the Saône River at a juncture where another riverway comes in. So they've got the benefit of the microclimate of the river waters flowing by and a hillside that is south-facing, and these are old, old vines. I think the vineyard has been in the family for some generations. The vineyard and its description was so beautiful, so evocative of like the ethos of Beaujolais. I think they only have a small part of the land parcel dedicated to vines, and the balance is in oak trees and some other small agricultural production.
1: It's no monoculture.
0: Correct.
1: Good for them.
0: Yeah.
2: There's a persistent acidity to this that sings through it. There is a greener quality to it. It's not unattractive in any way because it kind of just introduces you to the fruit that then is carried by the acidity.
0: The producer is Arnaud Combier, C-O-M-B-I-E-R, Arnaud Combier. And it's called Premier Goutte, which is the first taste, or the first tastes, plural. So playing off of the Beaujolais village first out of the gate.
2: Do you like get like when I open up a mandarin, I'm getting that at the end of this wine. It's a citrusy kind of, it's a vegetal citrus.
0: Citrus peel, Maybe around the edges.
2: Around the edges at the end.
3: Now that you say that, Joe, it's there. But often that's what happens in a tasting. Someone notices something. Yeah, and then suddenly you say, I noticed it.
2: It was the lavender or something. Yeah, it gets a little nutty.
1: What about wet wool gloves, Larry?
3: I love that one. I love that one.
0: Oh, man. What is that from?
2: Is that from a Syrah?
1: That says from me.
2: Is that from a Northern Rhone tasting or something that you did? I wool gloves.
1: It's a cold day.
3: I love the smell of wet wool. And I have noticed it in foods and drinks.
0: It brings to mind a wine store owner who I hope to get on this program. And mostly because she has a remarkable acquaintanceship with such a diverse range of wines, of course. But the way that she tastes the wines and describes them through color. And I know that there's a word for that. Sounds become smell and smell becomes taste and so forth. So that would be fun to hear from her. Well, so we've done a Beaujolais and then three Beaujolais Villages.
1: And this one, the next one is a Beaujolais Village as well.
0: So Latinier. Beaujolais Latinier.
1: Latinier, it's a region within the Beaujolais Village. I found this one interesting because this Latinier may become the next crew. So there'll be 11 crew. It has a very high reputation in the Beaujolais Village area.
2: Just to the west of Reigny?
1: Okay, that's interesting because Reigny is the most recent cru.
2: Yeah.
1: It seems a little bit more color extraction, a little darker.
2: Which might make some sense if up towards the Morgon, the Reigny, the crus definitely will have more extraction, a deeper color. Yeah, I think that qualifies as having deeper color. And boy, it's a lovely wine, Keith.
0: It is. It's lovely.
3: Do you remember I was telling you about a Reigny that reminded me of strawberries?
2: Yeah.
1: Strawberries.
3: This reminds me of that Reigny.
1: It's got strawberries, so nice. blueberry.
0: And it's right in that region. Yes, I mean, it's right
1: kind
0: in
1: of
0: Reigny.
1: Soft.
2: But it's not acidity that gets you.
1: No, it's not.
2: It's a lingering structural taste. It's very nice, yeah.
1: It's not the acidity of those others. Wow, that's
0: Larry,
1: nice.
0: you're happy with this wine.
3: I'm happy to be with you, Keith and Joe.
1: So this is...
3: Seriously.
2: And we're happy to have you here.
0: It's fun.
1: So this is a small... It's a couple that it's called Domaine Rochette. It's labeled Beaujolais Lantenier, but it is a Beaujolais Village. But they are allowed to put the name of the town in the Beaujolais Village. Again, it's a small producer. They're farming something like 8 hectares or thereabouts. It's just a couple that
2: I think that's perfect. Probably organic.
1: It is organic.
2: And you know, the thing about it is name. You have to if you're going to be Beaujolais Village, right? That means you could get your grapes from anywhere in the Beaujolais Village area, which may be outside of your domain. So you purchase grapes or whatever. If you name the village, then all those grapes have to come from that village. You can't go outside. It makes sense because they're trying to protect what it is they think they have that distinguishes it from something else. And that distinction would be the thing that would get it to become the 11th crew.
1: Do you smell a little, in a good way, a little dirt in this or the minerals?
2: Yeah, it's earthy. There's some earthiness to it. I'd wonder about what the soils would be like here. It could be some little bluestone. I don't know. But
0: minerality is good. Generally, this area is heavily granitic with large outcrops of sandstone, schist, and alluvials. And most wines from this region are notable for their plush, juicy character rather than for their firmness of structure.
3: That sounds like the Reigniers I've had also.
2: Yeah, exactly. Yeah. Nice. Well, I've never had a Reignier, so one of these days.
3: It seems
2: awesome.
3: To be the hardest of the group to find. I don't know why. Maybe there's small production.
1: It's small production. And what I was reading is that a lot of the young winemakers are in Reignier. A lot of the experimental work, almost all biodynamic.
0: Oh, cool.
1: This area is very forward-thinking as far as

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1: Of the monks of Cluny. you know, people have to pay their dues.
2: Yeah.
1: bring the life back to the soil.
3: There was a time when all wines were organic, right?
2: Right.
1: Absolutely. Before
2: the whatever, Second World War, and fertilizers became a big thing.
1: Yeah, big moneymaker.
2: I think, for me, this is the wine of the flight so far. I think that's really interesting. I think it's got lots going on for it, but it has a structure, and it has, you know, the front is good, the middle is good, and the back end of the tasting is good as well. So it would be great with food, but it's interesting all by itself, too, just because it's a lot to offer.
1: Well, so as a matter of fact, yesterday evening, I was at a hotel in San Juan, Puerto Rico, having dinner there. They have a wonderful restaurant. And the main entree was a beautiful piece of halibut with breadfruit scales.
2: Ooh.
1: And a mushroom fumet. And I had a glass of Gamay Beaujolais with that dish. And the sommelier was behind it 100%. No, it was... Well, it wasn't...
2: Room temperature.
1: It was a little chilled, but
2: little
1: not...
2: Little chilled, but
1: yeah.
2: not really cool.
1: Yeah. And it was...
2: Sounds great.
1: It was really, really interesting.
2: Yeah, these are
1: versatile
2: and
1: delicious,
2: ones.
1: Right?
4: So what was the... It was the fish was...
2: Halibut.
1: Halibut.
4: It was halibut.
1: With breadfruit scales, which
2: I'm
1: was
2: sure
1: new
2: I've
1: to me.
2: Had, never had that before.
1: I know.
2: But you had me at the mushroom jus.
1: I know. Yeah. It was like
2: I think
1: a mushroom
2: foam. That would be perfect with this,
1: and,
2: with this
1: yeah.
2: kind of wine.
1: Mm-hmm,
2: yeah.
3: The mushroom jus is the link with the wine.
2: Exactly.
1: I totally
2: agree
1: exactly.
2: With that,
1: yeah.
3: But breadfruit scales, that's very interesting.
1: Oh, they, you know, like how they, you can cut potatoes very finely and
2: so
1: layer them up.
2: Like a potato. Yeah,
1: yes,
2: like
1: I'm
4: like
1: sorry.
4: A fish,
1: it was
4: like a fish scale.
1: It doesn't
2: yeah.
1: sound very appetizing like when you say okay. breadfruit scales. But it, yes, the top was decorated with layers, beautifully filigreed.
2: And so was that sauteed? Was that sauteed on that side with the scales? Was it brown
1: no,
2: on the top?
1: No, it was brown on the top.
2: Yeah, there you go.
1: And then with this fumet in the bottom. And it was a really beautiful, delicious dish. But the only reason I'm bringing it up is because I think there's a pejorative attitude that if you have fish, you should have a white wine with it. And because of that mushroom, I think you're right, Joe, that there was that link where you could have a red wine that was, you know, as we say, a little lighter on its feet. And the Gamay was really lovely with it.
2: Yeah, I love that idea. And I think these wines are so versatile that they can easily go with fish. I mean, we talk about Pinot Noir, you know, it's great with salmon and things like that. But that's a fattier thing. Halibut, very delicate, but the mushroom is a link. I think that's it. I think it'll work great.
1: Yeah, it was really good. And then, interestingly enough, all I wanted was a couple of cheeses for a dessert, and I had a glass of Verre Clisé with that. And again, the sommelier was like, oh, yes, white wine with cheeses.
2: Like the way you roll, Cynthia. That's exactly right. Yes.
1: Well, yeah. And that's a turn of mind for me because I had always associated having red wine with cheeses, especially if they were pungent. So an interesting culinary adventure last evening.
3: But red wine with cheese is good, too.
1: Yeah, I think so.
3: Okay, just clarifying.
4: So. Cheese and wine is good.
3: We don't want some.
2: Cheese and wine.
3: Cheese and wine.
2: That's
3: okay.
1: Yes. Well, we're going to have the benefit of taking these same wines and rolling right into a dinner. And what we have is a local uncured ham and potatoes dauphinois, some asparagus. I think it's going to be a really, really perfect meal to have with these particular types of wines. So the Beaujolais and then the Beaujolais Village. That's quite a survey from this relatively small region. And then ahead of us, if we reengage again around Beaujolais, there's going to be a flight of at least six wines from the various crew, the 10 different crew regions of Beaujolais.
2: I'm excited for those, but honestly, what... This shows me is there's no reason to go to the crew wines if you don't because these are so friendly,
3: satisfying.
2: Yeah, great word. Very satisfying. And I think of wine as food, and so I think of that as one component of whatever the meal is going to be. And I know that what you have planned for tonight is going to be perfect with these wines.
1: It's going to be fun, and I think it will actually bring some of the first wines that we tasted. I think it's going to bring them alive because of the salinity. You know, the natural salinity in some of the foods. So hopefully we're going to reengage again around

0: On the crew regions, I'm personally very interested in that because it will be a new exploration for me. But this has been a lovely introduction, reintroduction to the Beaujolais style of winemaking.
1: It's fun. I mean, for me, Cynthia, going back and now I'm picking up some spices coming from these wines. Not only just the fruit. They're fun.
2: That's the problem with these on-the-spot tastings. You open a wine, then you start to taste it, but
1: over time, a little
2: later
1: air.
2: tonight, tomorrow, the day after, even if they're good, they're going to be different and probably better, right? We've said that before.
3: Oxygen, I mean,
1: particularly
3: helps
1: for these young,
3: at this
1: for the
3: point.
1: young, these young wines that are, potentially could age a bit longer. I think this last one, even though it's softer, it's got plenty of time in the bottle.
3: I think
0: nice
3: for
0: potential.
3: Sure. Yeah, I agree.
1: I forget what the year it is. 23? Is that what it is? 22?
0: I also 22. I feel like we're drinking these just, they're a little chill.
3: Although I think, I mean, traditionally, Larry, in Lyon, would they serve Beaujolais slightly chilled?
2: Always.
3: Always, yeah. Yeah. Because it amplifies the fruit. It amplifies the fruit, I think.
0: Mm.
3: I think if, as it gets warmer, you might get some of the other secondary stuff. But if you're looking for fruit, that's typically going to spike that up a little bit for the taste buds.
0: Yeah. Interesting.
1: I mean, Larry, when I was in Lyon with Elise, who was a young woman who worked with Burdix, came from the Dijon area, but she was in university in Lyon. And I was traveling with my son, Ian, and we stopped to say hi to Elise. And we went to a little bistro. What Elise ordered that night was œuf murette. Is that correct, Larry?
2: Œuf murette, oui.
1: Œuf murette, it was...
2: Spécialité de Lyon.
1: I mean, and I've just been... I was thinking about this dinner that Cynthia was preparing. I was going, how can I do this? Because œuf, how do you pronounce it?
3: œuf, you got it right.
0: Murette. œuf mayonnaise.
1: œuf murette is a poached egg in a red wine sauce. And it's got lardon and mushrooms and it's put on a, crouton or a little piece of toast. And
3: so you think the egg is almost an afterthought in this, because everything else that you've talked about, I would have just without the egg, and I'd be good with the egg too.
1: but when I was tasting these wines, these memories, that's the wonderful thing about wines, right?
3: Brings you back sometimes,
1: Larry,
3: doesn't it?
1: You've seen the hillsides. Larry's lived in the Burgundy area, friends from Bordeaux, Joe, Marina's down from the south of France. You've traveled all over from Basel to, of course, that's Switzerland. But on the flip side, it's what's the town there?
0: That was one of my most favorite things. Was going from Basel over to the Chateau d'Isambourg. In the Alsace.
3: Ooh, in the Alsace.
0: That was the sanest thing ever, because you left the chaos of the art fair week, and you were then in serene, beautiful French countryside.
1: And I think when you have that, and you this dinner you were talking about earlier tonight, Cynthia, in San Juan, Puerto Rico, and you have these flavors, you taste, you see that 2 years, 3 years from now, or 20 years from now. I think that's just an amazing thing. So my memory
0: of this time in
1: Lyon with this young friend of ours.
2: Do you remember we went to her house for dinner? Her dad was serving champagne with his private label on it, which was the picture of a shower lake bowl. And he also insisted that champagne only came from La Manne. There weren't any other places.
3: Viable places, yeah.
2: Right. I don't know why he insisted on that, but that's where his champagne came from. And the reason he had the Charolais was he sold bull sperm of Charolais cows. That was his business, promoting reproduction of
3: champagne. Hence the private label champagne. He could charge whatever he wants when it comes to the Charolais, which is one of the finest beef cows, beef cattle
0: but,
3: in France.
0: But this is the perfect segue to say, Larry, we want to do a show on champagne, and would you be willing to join us for a program on champagne?
3: Twist his arm.
2: I'd be glad to be with you all, but I'm not sure what I can offer.
0: Well, none of us know anything about champagne.
3: I don't even drink
0: champagne.
3: And
0: we're relying on you.
3: It's the only wine I can't drink. I can't drink champagne.
2: If you can't drink champagne, it's not because you don't like it.
3: I love it.
2: There's other reasons.
3: It just gets me drunk.
1: Oh, that is true.
3: That is the problem.
1: No, that is absolutely true, Joe, because
3: sure
1: the carbon dioxide in champagne allows alcohol to penetrate
3: be absorbed
1: through the cell structure in your brain.
3: Yeah, see,
1: absolutely true.
3: My brain clearly cannot handle it.
2: Champagne, they're little known wines, but Champagne produces some still wines that are incredible, white and red.
1: Could we even find them?
2: So, I mean, you got.
3: Yeah,
2: you,
3: it's hard to find them in France. Yeah,
2: you got to drive up to Reims or Epernay and talk around. And at least that's what I'm told. I've never tried one.
1: They make it for their family and their friends, and that's it. Because the money is in the bubbles.
3: In the bubbles, yeah.
2: There's a great famous hotel restaurant though in Reims that has. Just an all champagne wine list. And we should all meet there one time.
3: Okay. I'm in.
2: And then we can get some of that wine.
0: Good.
1: Since we record these, we could just have them to give us a little corner in their restaurant.
2: Ooh.
0: Sans doute.

0: But we have to be mindful of the fact that there are other people joining us for the aforementioned dinner that we've created with these Beaujolais wines in mind. So we're going to conclude our conversation for the time being, but it's to be continued.
1: To be continued.
0: Because there's Cru Beaujolais ahead of us, but at least for this first pass, five beautiful expressions of Beaujolais, Beaujolais Village. This has been a conversation with Larry Burdick, Joe Canini, Keith Zimmerman, myself, Cynthia Reeves, hosted by WOOL 91.5 FM Radio. The program is called What's My Wine? And you can find us online at whatsmywineradio.com. The music for What's My Wine was composed by Keith Zimmerman and arranged by T. Skoll, with Peter Stoley on accordion, Ashok Ajawal on bass, and Scott Shetler on clarinet, with Keith Zimmerman on guitar. This is a production of What's My Wine Radio out of Walpole, New Hampshire. Until the next wine, thank you for joining us.
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0: Good times are rolling. They're rolling all right. Feeling them roll. Rolling into or through this edition of It's All Happening, your weekly provision of audiophonic antidote to the toxic forces of evil uncool. I'm Andy Valeri, your producer, host, and driver along this audio bond, thanking you for tuning in and making this music-laden amplification part of the soundtrack of your day. 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

0: Truman immediately threw his support behind the British Empire and the French Empire. And when Eisenhower was elected in 1952, Eisenhower decided to put all of America's support behind the French Empire, including Vietnam, saying that any country that wanted control of its raw materials, any country that was nationalistic and wanted to control its own growth was communist. Well, if that was true, of course, everybody would want to be communist at that time.
1: The end product. Scenario. Scripts for the 21st century.

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1: It will be obvious the next...

0: we're regarded as a country, if you looked at its sales and you compared those with, say, revenues that countries ordinarily would receive, it would be the sixth largest country in the world. And yet there's no history.
1: I don't even know who we're fighting for over there, to be real honest with you. I think we're fighting for the North Vietnamese, ain't we?
2: We must stop the terror. 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
1: It's All Happening.

0: What a beauty. By golly, I think I'll buy a new car.
1: In 1922, only one American in 10 owned an automobile. Everyone except for the one in 10 who owned an automobile used rail. At that time, Alfred P. Sloan said, wait a minute, this is a great opportunity. I mean, we've got 90% of the market out there that we can somehow turn into automobile users. If we can eliminate the rail alternatives, we will create a new market for our cars. And if we don't, then this whole, you know, the entire General Motors sales are just going to be level. They had to get rid of the streetcars. They wanted the space that the streetcars used for automobiles.

0: GM moved into Manhattan. They acquired interest in the New York railways, and between 1926 and 36, they methodically destroyed the rails. When they finally motorized New York, General Motors issued these ads throughout the country. This is important because they're trying to show that motorization is the wave of the future. They issued these ads and said, "The motorization of 4th and Madison is the most important and epical event in the history of community transportation."
1: Over the next few years, Standard Oil of California, Mack Truck, Phillips Petroleum, Firestone Tire would join GM in backing this venture.

The Fitzgeralds came in here just like they did in every city they ever went into. They destroyed an established public transit system that had been built to meet the needs of the people. All they were interested in doing was taking the money out. They sucked the system dry. They raised the fares. They skimmed every dime worth of everything they could get out.

0: to the mayor, to the city manager, to the city transit engineer, and to the taxpayers and the riding citizens of your city. You are entitled to this warning. There is a carefully, deliberately planned campaign to swindle you out of your electric railway system.
1: Commander Edwin Quinby was a rail buff with a talent for financial sleuthing. In 1946, he mailed a warning to influential people in hundreds of cities across the country. His 33-page broadside was filled with surprisingly detailed research that brought to light what General Motors had worked hard to hide.
0: The plan is to deliberately destroy public utility, which you will find impractical to replace after you discover your mistake. Who are the corporations behind this? What is more important, why are they permitted to destroy valuable electric railways?

The Justice Department would spend the next 25 years trying to limit GM's influence on transportation. It would begin 3 major investigations into monopoly practices. 2 were settled out of court. 1 was eventually dropped. An effective way to rein in General Motors was never found.

0: It appears that National City Lines and its manufacturing associates have entered into a plan to secure control over local transportation in important cities in the United States. If these companies are permitted to continue their program, they will soon have a stranglehold over the industry.
1: The key lawyers involved in the case told me there was not a scintilla of doubt that these defendants, General Motors and the others, had set out to destroy the streetcar system. But since there was no antitrust law on the books at that point saying thou shalt not destroy streetcar systems, that the best way, the only way that they could get them on a violation was to proceed along the criminal antitrust conspiracy route. And that's what they did.

0: Attorney Marshall Stimson told the board, you're not going to solve Los Angeles traffic problems by turning loose hundreds of buses to stink up the air, slow down traffic, and tie up the streets.
1: Will you stop honking, Mac? We ain't going nowhere. This is Agony Alley. Morning rush and evening wait. What's a citizen gonna do?
2: Don't honk your horn. Raise your voice. Ask for better highways and more parking space. It's your country. Give yourself the green light.

Huskers had forced GM to sell its stock in National City. But the Fitzgeralds continued to tear out trolleys, and General Motors continued to provide the buses.

0: highway robbery in Washington.
1: Well, influence. I mean, they originated it. I mean, in June 1932, Sloan, chairman of General Motors, created something called the National Highway Users Conference. He brought together the oil companies, the tire companies, anyone who had anything to do with motorized transportation, brought them into this tremendous umbrella group. This became the kernel of what we now know as the highway lobby. They would spend millions and millions of dollars on pushing highways.
2: Everyone wanted freeways. At the top of General Motors' agenda was a system that would not only move people between cities, but would also become the main form of travel within them. With an army of paid lobbyists and an unlimited war chest, the highway lobby was by far the most powerful pressure group in Washington.

0: freedom to travel safely and quickly and comfortably on our highways is not a little freedom, but a big one.
1: To pay for the interstates, Congress created the Highway Trust Fund with money from a gasoline tax. This fund could only be used to build highways. More highways meant more driving. More driving meant more taxes, and more taxes would mean more roads.

I'm Helen Rathbun, the fourth grade teacher at the New Elementary School. I came here today just to listen. I didn't expect to say anything. But after hearing some of the arguments against the new highway proposal, I would like to say just one thing. I work all day with children. And they're your children. Your children will have a better country to live in because of these new roads. Can't you see that this highway means a whole new way of life for the children?

0: O Almighty God, who has given us this earth and has appointed men to have domination over it, who has commanded us to make straight the highways, to lift up the valleys, and to make the mountains low, we ask thy blessing. Bless these, our nation's road builders, and their friends.
1: Huge freeway, I-95, was going to barrel right through the community I lived in. It was the kind of freeway that actually ended up being almost 26 lanes. It was going to bisect neighborhood after neighborhood and take schools from people, churches from people, universities from people.
2: We have a street called U Street, which was the street for black folks. They was going to run it right straight down the middle of that street. So that was how we got, frankly, all of the inner city people to join us, because we showed that area was going to be uprooted so somebody from outside the city could drive right through.
3: The San Diego Freeway southbound's not moving, well, moving about 5 miles an hour.
4: Fast lane taken up by that three-car non-injury wreck. Look for the usual slow crawl through the Pomona Valley.
5: Start out over 60 to the 10. So we start from 10 to 210. Then we go from 210 to the 134. And from the 134, we get on the 5. We spend average of 4 hours a day. It's dark when we leave, and it's dark when we come home. We walk in the door, it's dark.
6: We really be together more than our own family. I mean, for me, I be with them more than I be with my own family.
7: A multi-car crash blocking the fast lane. Southbound PCH, still a struggle from Topanga to Sunset. In Orange County, we got a problem with a 605 exit.
8: For the 2 years that I was at the Federal Highway Administration, it was a drumbeat of citizen unhappiness with urban highway planning.

0: 93. It is the final 8-lane southern link of an interstate highway. Building the road requires the relocation of 4,000 people, 26 businesses, and part of the Mystic River. And the road has a problem. It doesn't work. It would feed 4 extra lanes of traffic into a 3-lane highway on which traffic already backs up 2 miles during the rush hour.
1: They were building this freeway along the waterfront in San Francisco. But a funny thing happened along the way. The people of San Francisco said they didn't like the new freeway, and they began protesting.
2: They wanted to complete the freeway, which was ran along the Embarcadero Center. I wouldn't let them. They had to get our permission to close the street. And Governor Reagan sent Lieutenant Governor Finch down to see me. He said, we'll give you the port, we'll give you everything out there if you let us complete this freeway. I said, forget it. We aren't going to let you complete any freeway along our waterfront. Do what you've done in towns like Boston, Seattle, and places like that. It's going to happen.
3: 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Aus dem Lautsprecher klingt es dann.
4: Who's pushing this? I mean, okay.
5: Oh, got the road builders, the highway lobby, the cement mixers, the asphalt.
6: Every year, they had a bag of money, and everybody's getting $50,000, $50,000,
4: the children won't get
6: money.
4: Federal
7: trial. It's not our government. It doesn't belong to us because we haven't paid enough for it. The people who own the government have bought

highway crowd, if you gave them a chance, they would put a freeway right through the Vatican if they figured by doing it that they would save a little space.

0: were putting up people from Wheeling, West Virginia, while they were in Washington, and we were helping them go downtown and plead their case in Congress, their homes were bulldozed that very day. This was a brutal period in our history, a very brutal period.
1: Smog of the season, heavy, oppressive, dirty air hung over the city this 4th of July week. It's particularly difficult for the very old and the young.
2: They seemed to only be able to stay outside like maybe 10 minutes at a time, and then they'd have to come inside and rest.
3: To meet federal pollution standards, the Environmental Protection Agency said today that it might be necessary to remove 8 out of every 10 cars from Southern California's highways during the worst smog months.
4: I don't know what it's like to not have a car.
5: You gotta have it. You know, it's a necessity of life. There's not enough public transportation to get you around.
6: By a vote of 215 to 190, the House today rejected a proposal that would allow cities to spend their share of the Highway Trust Fund on buses, subways, and trains instead of on highways.
7: The House, defying reason, voted to block funds for mass transit, which we all need, and pour billions more into highways that only the highway lobby wants.

shapes and forms. Mutilates and deforms might be better words. We are exchanging the meaningful and varied life of the city for an increasingly monotonous life on wheels. The choice is clear and urgent. Does the city exist for people?

I think the automobile industry is the number one example of monopoly power that has changed, literally changed the quality of our lives. And it has done so, not on the basis of what people really needed, but rather on the basis of serving corporate interests.

America is one of the few countries in the world whose people have always been free to come and go as they please. Now that freedom is being threatened. But what can frustrated drivers do about it?

federal operating support, an important piece of every system's budget, has been sliced practically in half. At the same time, highway funding continues to grow.

0: I would like to give people a choice. I'd like them to be able to have their automobile. I'd like them to also be able to have a meaningful choice in the use of transit. And they don't have that choice right now.
1: We're here really in the first step of a long-term campaign to bring mass transit and public transit to the public.
2: We've had quite a few demonstrations at the Board of Supervisors. In fact, one of the meetings had more than 1,000 people at it. You know, if nobody's talking, if nobody's saying anything, then people may think, oh, well, it's something that will blow over. It's something we can't change. But if people begin to think about it, people begin to talk about it, then they think they can change it. And that's where we make a difference, I think.

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0: 65. One thing you notice about car commercials, the car is always in a field or by a lake or on an open road with no other car for miles around. It's never caught in a traffic jam.
1: Below us, the Santa Monica Freeway, also spotted the top of San Pedro.
2: Ladies and gentlemen, a smoke alert is currently in progress. 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

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For example, what do we want? What do we want? Singing both asks this question and answers this question. Singing together, we learn what it feels like to have what we want as a group. Maybe we don't know exactly what we want. Maybe the core questions are much more

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1: The cost of transportation in the U.S. functions as a regressive tax on the working poor, who are forced to choose between paying extortionate prices for gas or trying to use the most inefficient and dysfunctional public transit system in the post-industrial world, a system that was purposefully designed to be that inefficient.
2: Ain't nobody got time for that.
3: We've got more automobiles than all the rest of the world combined. Not because we need them, but because the great automobile industry made our people want to go someplace sitting down. And they made them want it so badly that even during the last Great Depression, they would face almost eviction from their homes rather than miss a payment on the old jalopy and run the risk of repossession.
4: Trespassing on federal property is subject to arrest.

0: causing the problems that everyday people are facing.
1: Don't let this happen to your car.
2: Woody Guthrie got off the greatest line. They visited Woody, and he wrote a song about it. The FBI comes and knocks on his door. And Woody says, "And I being so foolish, I let him in. They asked, would I fight for my country? I answered the FBI, yay. I will point a gun for my country.

0: And so now I'd like to say, people can change anything they want to. And that means everything in the world.
1: How long have you been working on this project?
2: I hate to admit it, but I've been working on it for 16 years.

0: As you travel around, what do you see that makes you nuts?
1: There's a lot of things wrong with this country. I think the spirit is still here. The spirit just needs to scream a little bit. They say the wheel that does the squeaking is the one that gets the grease, so it's time for the spirit to scream a little bit.

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1: Why are people so unkind?
2: Find one in every car. You'll see.
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7: Prague is alive and well in the 21st century.

The song was called Low-Level Depictions of Uncensored Kinetic Works, 9.5 minutes long, by Juan Pinto, going by the name of Singulito, and it's from his 2026 album release entitled In Absence of Velocity. Great album, probably going to end up in my top 10 for the year. And a great opener for this episode in which I'm going to feature more new music from the year 2026. And this time just focusing on the mid-length prog epics that I'm hearing. Great stuff. Got 10 songs coming up. Well, 9, 10 including the one we just played. So without further ado, let's get into Pat Metheny's Side Eye 3+. Here's Risk and Reward. Enjoy.

New music from band leader and drummer extraordinaire Simon Phillips. Man, that guy goes way back to the late 70s. I think I first heard him on the 801 Live album, where he just blew me away. What an incredible start for me to hear him. But haven't really paid attention to his 21st century discography or his contributions. I know he's worked with Hiromi Uehara and I think Antoine Fafard. Anyway, solo album, well, it's called Simon Phillips, but with him is Alex Sill, Atmaro Ruiz, Philip Wack, and the album is called Protocol 6, from which we heard the song Event Horizon. And before that, we heard, of course, Risk and Reward from Pat Metheny's new album Side Eye 3 Plus. In his 70s, almost 80, I think. He's still going strong. It's amazing. And Simon Phillips, too. Kudos to both of them. On the other hand, we have the young, intrepid, and very inventive and creative mixologist and historian, Arnaud Buchwald, with his great album, Mars Caravan, sitting at number one on my list of favorite albums from 2026. As we speak, we're going to hear the 10 and a half minute epic Xanadu. Enjoy.

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1: From the 2026 studio album releases, this is from the band Telegraph. I believe they're from Brazil or Argentina. Topography of Mine. No, they're from Israel. That's right. And this is the title song, Topography of Mind. Enjoy.

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3: Thank you for sticking around for this second hour of Prague is Alive. We're featuring some of the great mid-length epics that have been introduced to the world this year, 2026, from studio albums. In this next hour, we're going to hear from Lunir, Logs on Wheels, Carsius, Karma Moi, featuring Randy McStein, and maybe we'll have time for another Pat Metheny song. So, without further ado, let's just buckle your seatbelts, sit back, listen to Christmas Flowers from the band Lunir, a trio from Barcelona, Avignon, France, and Dijon, France. And the album is There Is Always Next Time. Here's Christmas Flowers. Enjoy.

From Legs on Wheels' Masteroid, we're going to Carseus. This is Wallow from the album Black Soul Sickness. Enjoy.

again. Here's new music from Karma Moi featuring guitarist Randy McStein. This is Nothing But. 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

from the album Eternal Mistakes. That was Nothing But from Karma Moi, featuring the guitar work of Randy McStein. Before that, we had the band Carsius from their album Black Soul Sickness, playing the song Wallow, all 13 and a half minutes of it. And then before that, Legs on Wheels from their really fun album Gobble. We heard Masteroid, almost 11 minutes of that. And then we opened this hour with Christmas Flowers from Lunier from the album There Is Always Next Time. Got time, I think, for one more prog epic. This is another one from Pat Metheny's Side Eye 3 Plus, another incredible album. It's called Don't Look Down. Hope you've enjoyed the music that I've displayed in this episode. And in the meantime, have a great week coming up. Be good to yourselves and your loved ones, and let's make this world a better place.

0: From Toronto and Chicago, this is Democracy Now! President Trump's warned Iran will be blown off the face of the earth if U.S. warships are targeted in the Strait of Hormuz. In the latest attempt to address the energy crisis, the U.S. has launched Project Freedom, a military effort to, quote unquote, guide commercial ships out of the Gulf despite the Iranian blockade. Will the strategy work, and can the fragile ceasefire hold? We'll speak with Rutgers professor Toby Jones. Then to the Federal Communications Commission targeting of Disney, the parent company of ABC, after President Trump and the First Lady called for ABC to fire late-night comedian Jimmy Kimmel again. We'll talk to the lone Democratic FCC commissioner, Ana Gomez.
1: I think it's very important that all of us speak up, speak out, and push back when we see that our government is interfering in our free speech, our freedom of assembly, and our free press. And that includes the corporate parents. As I mentioned before, capitulation breeds capitulation, but courage breeds courage.
0: We'll also speak about the proposed mega merger between Paramount and Time Warner Discovery. If approved, CBS, CNN, and HBO would all be owned by the one company. And we look at a growing funding crisis impacting an often overlooked corner of public media, public access television.
2: It's happening everywhere. Cord cutting. Outdated law. FCC threats. Federal grant cancellations. Doors are being closed. And over 1,500 local media stations across the nation are being punished.
0: All that and more coming up. Welcome to Democracy Now!, democracynow.org, The War and Peace Report. I'm Amy Goodman. President Trump's warned Iran will be blown off the face of the earth if U.S. warships are targeted in the Strait of Hormuz. Trump's renewed threat to destroy Iran came as the Pentagon rebranded its war from Operation Epic Fury to Project Freedom, turning its focus to reopening the Strait of Hormuz to commercial traffic. On Monday, Iranian state media said the U.S. had fired on small cargo boats carrying goods and passengers, killing five civilians. U.S. Central Command confirmed it had attacked several boats, but insisted they were threatening commercial vessels. Separately, United Arab Emirates said it had come under attack from drones and missiles that caused a fire at an oil facility at the port of Fujairah. The port is outside the Strait of Hormuz and is one of few export routes that doesn't require transiting through the strait. Three Indian nationals were injured in the attack. Iran claimed it was not responsible. Meanwhile, in Washington, D.C., a man who scaled the Frederick Douglass Bridge to protest the war in Iran remained on the bridge overnight and into a fifth consecutive day. Guido Reichstadter, a veteran and father of two from Florida, said in a statement, quote, "I'm calling on the people of the United States to bring an immediate end to the Trump regime's illegal war in Iran and the removal of the regime's power through mass, nonviolent, direct action and non-cooperation," unquote. Iran executed three men on Sunday in connection with anti-government protests earlier this year. Mehdi Rezuli, Mohammad Reza Miri, and Ibrahim Dolatabadi were all hanged in Mashhad. According to Iran Human Rights Monitor, Iran carried out 656 executions in the first 3 months this year. Since March, during the U.S.-Israeli war in Iran, there have been 24 political executions. Meanwhile, Nobel Peace Laureate Narges Mohammadi has been hospitalized in critical condition after collapsing in Zanjan prison. She suffered a heart attack in March and has since experienced chest pain, severe headaches, and double vision. But authorities continue to deny her transfer to specialist care in Tehran. Mohammadi has been arrested 13 times and sentenced to a cumulative 31 years in prison. She received the Nobel Peace Prize in 2023 for her advocacy against torture and the death penalty in Iran. In Gaza, Israeli strikes killed at least three Palestinians in separate attacks Monday. Earlier today, an Israeli drone attack killed a Palestinian in Gaza City, leaving several others badly injured. On Sunday, an Israeli military broadcaster reported its forces had expanded control of the Gaza Strip to nearly 60% of the territory and were prepared to resume a full-scale assault if ordered. In the occupied West Bank, Israeli forces shot and killed a 26-year-old Palestinian man Monday as they raided a busy commercial area of Nablus. Naif Samarablus died after he was shot in the head. He'd reportedly just dropped his wife at a nearby hospital to give birth to their first child. At least four others, including two children, were struck and wounded by live ammunition. The U.S. military says it launched another strike on a vessel in the Caribbean, killing two people Monday. The Trump administration once again claimed the vessel was carrying drugs without providing any evidence. Since September, the Pentagon says it's killed at least 188 people in strikes on boats in the Caribbean and Eastern Pacific. The attacks have been widely condemned as illegal. Ukraine's interior minister says Russian attacks on Monday killed 14 people and wounded at least 60 others across multiple regions of Ukraine, with reports of heavy shelling and damage to residential areas. Russia's latest assault came as President Vladimir Putin said he would declare a unilateral ceasefire in Ukraine for Friday and Saturday as Russia marks Victory Day, commemorating the 81st anniversary of the defeat of Nazi Germany in World War II. Meanwhile, Russia faces a growing environmental disaster along its Black Sea coast after Ukraine struck the oil refining port of Tuapse for the fourth time in less than 3 weeks. The attacks created large oil spills, huge clouds of acrid smoke, and toxic black rain that fell on residents and contaminated more than 30 miles of coastline. In New Orleans, a federal appeals court blocked criminal court clerk Calvin Duncan from taking office Monday, which was scheduled to be his first day on the job. Duncan won election to the post in November, just 5 years after his release from prison after serving 28 years for a murder he did not commit. He was exonerated in 2021 and earned his law degree a year later at age 60. His position was eliminated last Friday when the Republican governor, Jeff Landry, signed legislation abolishing it. Governor Landry also canceled upcoming primary elections following Thursday's Supreme Court ruling, which struck down the last remaining major provision of the Voting Rights Act. On Monday, protesters marched through the streets of New Orleans demanding an end to racist gerrymandering of Louisiana's congressional maps and the reinstatement of Calvin Duncan to his elected position.
3: You know, Calvin Duncan won a race with 68% of the vote. You know, so that's the citizens of New Orleans. I think that should be honored and respected. And the fact that it's not, I think anybody who have a sense of right and wrong should stand up against that, because that's a direct strike against democracy. And if we don't stand against this, then, you know, America is just dissolving, far as I'm concerned.
0: Alabama's state legislature adjourned a special session Monday after demonstrators entered the state house in Montgomery to protest Republican plans to adopt a gerrymandered map that dilutes the power of black voters. Currently, an injunction bars Alabama from redrawing its congressional maps before 2030. But following the Supreme Court's ruling last week gutting the Voting Rights Act, Republican Attorney General Steve Marshall filed an emergency motion asking a court to lift the prohibition. This is Dee Reed, an organizer with Black Lives Matter.
4: It is a strategic attempt to erase the Voting Rights Act, which we know is our strongest protection against disenfranchisement. Protections that were not given. Protections that were fought for right here in Alabama. By the people from Selma. By the people from Greenville. By the people from Birmingham.
0: A new investigation by the Washington Post looks at the increasing use of force by guards against immigrants detained in ICE jails nationwide. The Post found nearly 800 cases in which ICE guards used physical violence or deployed chemical agents on jailed immigrants during Trump's first year back in office, a 37% increase compared to the previous year. The skyrocketing use of force comes as the Trump administration packs ICE jails beyond their capacity as part of his mass deportation campaign. Meanwhile, the Department of Homeland Security has shuttered its internal watchdog offices that track the abuse of immigrants in custody. The U.S. Supreme Court Monday stepped in to block a lower court ruling that would have cut off access to the abortion pill mifepristone for millions of people nationwide. The order was signed by Justice Samuel Alito, who put a one-week hold on major changes to how the pill can be prescribed, temporarily restoring nationwide telehealth and mail access through May 11th. The temporary pause gives the Supreme Court time to consider next steps in the case as it weighs emergency requests filed by the manufacturers of mifepristone. In India, Prime Minister Narendra Modi's Hindu Nationalist Party, BJP, is tightening its political grip after winning a key legislative election in one of India's most populous states, West Bengal. The victory brought an end to 15 years of rule by Mamata Banerjee, who is one of Modi's most outspoken opponents. In the run-up to the election, an estimated 9 million people were stripped of their right to vote, removed from the voter registration, in a move that disproportionately targeted Muslims in West Bengal. The 2026 Pulitzer Prize winners were announced on Monday. Palestinian photographer Sahar Al-Ghora and New York Times contributor won the prize for breaking news photography for his work documenting Israel's war and siege on Gaza. M. Gessen of the New York Times won the Pulitzer Prize for opinion writing. Meanwhile, a special citation was awarded to Miami Herald investigative journalist Julie Brown for her groundbreaking reporting in 2017 and 18 that exposed Jeffrey Epstein's sex trafficking network. In Wisconsin, animal rights advocates reached a deal with Ridgeland Farms to secure the release of 1,500 beagles bred for medical experimentation. Their victory came after hundreds of activists attempted to enter a property owned by Ridgeland Farms, where beagles are held in brutal conditions, subjected to surgeries without anesthesia and other abuses. The protest earlier this month led to the arrest of at least 25 people, with police injuring scores of activists at the action. And in New York, this year's Met Gala at the Metropolitan Museum of Art faced protests on Monday. The event was sponsored by Amazon's billionaire founder Jeff Bezos and his wife Lauren Sanchez Bezos, ahead of the gala. The activism group Everyone Hates Elon projected video interviews with Amazon workers onto the Bezos' Manhattan penthouse, alongside slogans including, "If you can buy the Met Gala, you can pay more taxes," and "No red carpet for Trump's billionaires." On Friday, the group placed hundreds of bottles of fake urine inside the Metropolitan Museum of Art, referring to complaints by Amazon workers of having to skip bathroom breaks and urine in bottles. The group also plastered ads across the city reading, quote, "The Bezos Met Gala, brought to you by the company that powers ICE," a reference to Amazon's cloud computing contract with ICE. Amazon's labor union founder, Chris Smalls, was arrested outside the Met Gala after allegedly jumping a barricade. Meanwhile, labor unions staged a ball without billionaires in Manhattan's meatpacking district as an alternative fashion show to the Met Gala. Amazon, Whole Foods, Washington Post, Starbucks, and Uber workers walked the runway in looks by immigrant designers. This is SEIU President April Verrett.
5: They can try to take our rights. They can try to redraw the lines. They can try to control the systems, but they will never, ever be able to replicate the brilliance, the creativity, the resilience of the people they are trying to hold down. So this ball without billionaires is not just about fashion. It is about power. It's about telling the truth that people who sew and care and drive and cook and clean and secure and those that create are the ones who make everything possible. Labor is art.
0: And those are some of the headlines. This is Democracy Now!, democracynow.org, the War and Peace Report. I'm Amy Goodman in Toronto, speaking at Radio Days North America. Juan Gonzalez is in Chicago. Hi, Juan.
6: Hi, Amy, and welcome to all of our listeners and viewers across the country and around the world.
0: President Trump's warned that Iran will be blown off the face of the earth if U.S. warships are targeted in the Strait of Hormuz. Trump's renewed threat to destroy Iran came as the Pentagon rebranded its war from Operation Epic Fury to Project Freedom, turning its focus to reopening the Strait of Hormuz to commercial traffic amidst the widening energy crisis. On Monday, Iranian state media said the U.S. had fired on small cargo boats carrying goods and passengers, killing five civilians. U.S. Central Command confirmed it attacked several boats, but insisted they were threatening commercial vessels. Separately, the United Arab Emirates said it had come under attack from drones and missiles that caused a fire at an oil facility at the port of Fujairah. The port is outside the Strait of Hormuz and is one of few export routes that doesn't require transiting through the strait. Three Indian nationals were injured in the attack. Iran claimed it was not responsible. The Iranian foreign minister in a social media post warned the U.S. against being dragged back into a quagmire and dismissed Project Freedom as, quote, Project Deadlock. To discuss all this and more, we're joined by Toby Jones, associate professor of Middle East history at Rutgers University, writes frequently on oil war in the Middle East, and is author of Desert Kingdom, How Oil and Water Forged Modern Saudi Arabia. Also wrote Running Dry, Essays on Energy, Water, and Environmental Crisis. We welcome you, Professor Jones, to Democracy Now! If you can talk about, well, what some are calling this project stalemate, with President Trump once again threatening to blow up Iran, and overall your assessment of what's happening right now.
7: Well, we're seeing two things. Well, first of all, thank you for having me back on. We're seeing two things in the region. One is an intensification or an escalation of the saber rattling that's become characteristic of Trump's disposition and sort of approach to tensions in the Gulf, a crisis that he created along with Israel in evading and launching an attack on Iran in February. He can't control the narrative, and so he escalates. He also can't control what's happening on the waters of the Gulf. It's become clear the limits of American naval power. Its military capacity to dictate terms in the Gulf are significantly constrained. Iran, with through sort of asymmetric tactics, a minimalist approach to the sort of its own response to threats in the region, has basically handcuffed the United States' ability to dictate terms. What now sort of circulates over the Gulf is an environment of uncertainty and fear. Nobody trusts that the United States can stop Iran from carrying out attacks if they wish to on commercial shipping. Nobody trusts that Iran won't, in fact, carry out attacks on cargo or other merchant shipping. And so the region is in the grip of paralysis, limited American imperial power, an aggressive or at least a marginally capable Iranian military force has revealed both the limits of American capacity and has frozen the region in crisis. I will say one other thing, though, before we sort of carry on the conversation. We should be wary about any claims about what's happening in the Gulf and what's not happening in the Gulf, particularly at the Strait. We know that ships aren't moving at a much diminished capacity. Neither oil or other merchant shipping seems to be moving according to our normal registers of observation, the normal tools that we use to look. But there is some transit happening. The thing that's important to keep in mind as we go forward and trying to make sense of all of this is how little we actually know. There is an information blackout. Data is largely unavailable. This is true within the states in the region, and it's largely true on the waters of the Gulf itself. There's still so much that we don't know about what's actually happening that to some extent, to a large extent, we're beholden to the extreme rhetoric coming from all sides.
6: And Professor Jones, I wanted to ask you, in less than 10 days, on May 14th, Trump will be traveling to China for a summit with President Xi Jinping. Trump already postponed this trip once because of the war. How do you think his failure to negotiate an end to the conflict will affect those talks in Beijing?
7: Well, it's hard to know what Trump's sort of calculation of all of this is or where he sees China fitting in. I think that it's largely believed that both China and Russia, you know, ostensibly two rivals to American global hegemony, are supporting Iran either through financial means or through oil consumption or through other forms of material and financial support. It's unclear whether Trump will challenge China's role in the region. Once again, you know, what's important to take away here, or part of what's important to take away here, is that through an unprovoked assault on Iran, Trump has accelerated or at least clarified the real limits of American imperial power. He has hastened Americans' hegemonic decline, at least in the Gulf. And as you've asked, Juan, I think this spirals out and how Trump and the Americans see the Gulf as a centerpiece of its global power. Whether China is actively engaged in supporting or propping up Iran, or whether it's quietly engaged, the reality is that China has emerged as a significant rival to the United States in the region. That's not necessarily a new thing, but it's more clear than ever. And whether Trump is in a capacity to either address that or do anything about it is not only unclear, it seems unlikely to me. Trump has put the United States, I'm not one to celebrate American empire, but he's definitely put the United States in a much more vulnerable and weakened position globally as a result of this war.
6: And you mentioned this historic trend of the United States, its alignment with Gulf countries and the Middle East as key to U.S. Strategy of domination around the world. How has this war, regardless of how it ends, affected that?
7: Well, think of the United States as having engaged in a 50-year project to secure its primacy in the Gulf. It succeeded the British Empire in the late 1970s and early 1980s. It engaged in the Iran-Iraq War in the middle of the 1980s, which was the first time that it projected its naval military power in the region in an attempt to escort Kuwaiti and other Arab oil shipping in and out of the Strait of Hormuz. And ever since then, we should understand Desert Storm, the sanctions era of the 1990s, the 2003 invasion of Iraq is partly a response to American attempts to secure its primacy in the region. And it's done so not only projecting its power, but also by maintaining relationships with awful authoritarian regimes in the region, the Saudis, the Emiratis, the Kuwaitis, the Bahrainis, and others. What this war has done is it's called into question the efficacy of that system and that arrangement. And it has created the material conditions in the region where Iran, through asymmetric and minimalistic measures, has been able to undermine the primacy, both in real terms and in symbolic ways, of American power. I think, to put it simply, if the United States has been engaged in a 50-year imperial project to protect its interests in the region and its allies in the region, which all circulate around oil, this war has rapidly undone the conditions that made that possible in the first place.
0: If you can talk about the particular Gulf countries and their relationship with the United States right now, and is it shifting? You wrote the book Desert Kingdom, How Oil and Water Forge Modern Saudi Arabia. If you could talk about Saudi Arabia, I mean, you have Jared Kushner, the Trump's son-in-law, and Steve Witkoff, two developers who are the so-called peace envoys. Jared Kushner got, what, something like $2 billion from the Saudi Sovereign Fund, very close to MBS, the crown prince, Mohammed bin Salman. And then you have the United Arab Emirates that just pulled out of OPEC and says today that it was hit by a drone, though Iran says this was not their drone, and is now suffering from yet another fire.
7: Yeah, these are These are steadfast allies of the United States. What's interesting over the last 2.5 decades is that that also means they're steadfast allies of Israel. So we should understand the Israelis, the Saudis, the Emiratis, and the Americans in particular as being in full alignment on their approach to the regional dynamic. That largely means they're in lockstep in confronting and in narrating a particular framework of thinking about Iran as their principal rival in the region. This is one of the products of the 2003 invasion and the Iraq War. That doesn't mean that there isn't rivalry within the region or that there aren't challenges to how stable this arrangement is. Saudi Arabia, for example, was on the precipice of normalization with Israel prior to Israel's genocide in Gaza, which compelled a recalculation on their part. Saudi Arabia and the United Arab Emirates, while both aligning with Israel and the United States, have their own regional rivalry that's taking shape. As you mentioned, the UAE recently withdrew, or as of this month, has withdrawn from OPEC. That's largely a reflection of an internal power struggle between Saudi Arabia and UAE over control of global energy markets, and also a reflection of the kind of shifting economic capacities in both countries. They're rivals in South Yemen, they're rivals in Sudan, where they compete various competing factions militarily and politically. So we see a regional order that's more or less in alignment, where Iran stands as the principal problem, but we see fissures within that regional order. What that means for American sort of rent seekers like Jared Kushner and those close to the Trump administration is that in some ways that relationship is transactional. How do the Saudis fund or support Kushner and his hedge funds or his real estate projects? How might they benefit economically in the region is a central concern of some players within the Trump and the Saudi regimes. But beyond that, there are also these political, economic, and imperial alignments that act in sort of parallel with those. Sometimes they're in support of one another, and other times they're in tension of one another. But I think that it doesn't, what's not called into question is the depth of the relationship between those places. And I'll say this, one thing that we're not paying close enough attention. Oh, sorry.
6: No, Professor, I just want to ask you, we only have about a minute or so, but if you could briefly talk, you've written extensively on environmental crisis in the region. How has a war exacerbated environmental crisis?
7: Well, again, there's a lot of information that we don't know about the region. We've seen some evidence from satellite imagery of oil spills in the Gulf as a result of various attacks at various points earlier in the war. I think one thing we need to do and keep in mind constantly, although we've been talking about Iran in the Gulf today, is that this is very much a multi-front war that includes Lebanon, Gaza, and the West Bank. This is a war on Palestine, Lebanon, and Iran. And here we see that the Israeli tactical approach to its territorial maximalism and American and in support of American empire is a tactics of ruin, to destroy landscapes, to destroy communities, to evoke and commit environmental atrocity in order to make the region uninhabitable or at least precarious for hundreds of thousands, if not millions of people. We saw this with strikes on oil facilities in Tehran in the early stages of the war, on other infrastructure facilities, Trump's constant bombast threatening infrastructural and sort of targeting the conditions that preserve life, both environmentally and otherwise, are a core precept of the American-Israeli war. We will only reckon with this in the months and years that follow, however this concludes.
6: Well, we want to thank you for being with us, Professor Toby Jones, a Middle East history professor at Rutgers University in New Brunswick, and we'll be back after a brief break.

0: Malian musician Khaira Arabi, Nightingale of the North, performing in Democracy Now! Studio. This is Democracy Now!, democracynow.org, The War and Peace Report. I'm Amy Goodman, broadcasting today from Toronto, Canada. Juan Gonzalez is in Chicago. As President Trump continues to attack media organizations and journalists, we turn now to look at the Federal Communications Commission targeting of Disney, the parent company of ABC. Last week, FCC Chair Brendan Carr ordered a review of 8 local ABC TV licenses. They were not scheduled to be up for renewal until 2028, but Carr ordered an early review, which could lead to ABC being stripped of the licenses. Carr made the announcement one day after President Trump and First Lady Melania Trump publicly demanded ABC fire late night host Jimmy Kimmel once again, this time over a joke he made about them. Carr's denied there was a connection, citing a separate FCC investigation into Disney's DEI, that's diversity, equity, and inclusion policies. Carr was questioned by reporters last week.
1: Was there any connection? Did you feel any pressure? Was the timing at all, you know, as a result of White House pressure or what happened on Saturday night?
2: No, this was a decision that we made inside this building based on where we were in the enforcement matter. There was no pressure from the outside. There was no suggestion from the outside. There was no call for agency action from the outside. This was based on our assessment of where we were. And with respect to President Trump, obviously he has every right, First Amendment right, to express his position on this. One of the great things about President Trump is he's very transparent. He has told publicly his position. He has every right to make the decisions that he's made, to make the public calls that he's made. Same with the First Lady. And there's a lot of people out there that agree with them.
1: And just can I ask on and then will the Jimmy Kimmel, will that all or any speech issues be part of this review? Is it solely restricted to DEI, the license, the early license reviews?
2: Our DEI review is going to continue and it's going to be part of that. We are calling their licenses in for early renewal. I think they have 8 station licenses. Once they make that filing, then anybody can file petitions to deny. We can't control what claims they make in their petitions to deny, and we'll take a look at all of that.
0: Last September, ABC briefly suspended Jimmy Kimmel's show after Brendan Carr threatened to take action over remarks Kimmel made following the assassination of Charlie Kirk.
3: You know, when you look at the conduct that has taken place by Jimmy Kimmel, it appears to be some of the sickest conduct possible. I mean, look, we can do this the easy way or the hard way. These companies can find ways to change conduct, to take action, frankly, on Kimmel, or, you know, there's going to be additional work for the FCC ahead.
0: The FCC currently has just 3 commissioners. The sole Democrat on the FCC, Ana Gomez, spoke at a hearing last week and criticized Carr's latest move targeting ABC.
4: Calling an early renewal of a broadcast license is a rare step. It happens only as a last resort and after evidence of clear abuse of the trust surrounding that license or a blatant violation of our rules. It has not happened in decades. And the targeting of a group of stations to punish a parent company has never happened in history. The irony is not lost on anyone. A joke made about an event meant to honor the First Amendment is now being used as a justification to curtail it.
0: That was FCC Commissioner Ana Gomez speaking last week. She joins us now from Washington, D.C. to talk about the ABC probe, the proposed mega merger between Paramount and Time Warner Discovery. If approved, it would mean CNN, CBS, HBO, and more would all be under one roof and more. Commissioner Gomez, thanks so much for being with us. Start off by talking about what's at stake with the FCC chair Carr's threat to pull the licenses from ABC stations over Jimmy Kimmel once again.
4: Yes, good morning. It's good to be with you today. What the FCC has done is the most offensive assault on the First Amendment so far by this FCC. It is going after, in an unprecedented fashion, a network program by threatening the licenses of the local broadcasters of that network. It's
5: it's bound to fail if, in fact, Disney pushes back. And I'm glad to see that, in fact, they are. Because if this actually gets reviewed by court, it will be a long-needed rebuke of the abuses of this FCC and this administration of the First Amendment.
6: And Commissioner, the currently stations have 10 years once they're granted a license before it has to be renewed. This was actually extended by many years in previous Republican administrations after citizen groups began to challenge the licenses of many stations around the country in the 60s and the 70s. How unusual is it, this idea of even before the period of the license is up for renewal, that the government steps in?
5: It's extremely unusual. The last time that the agency advanced the period for a renewal of a license was over a half a century ago. And most certainly has never been done where eight local broadcast stations owned by the network are brought up for renewal. And to be clear, the earliest renewal that was due was in 2028. The latest was in 2031. And these are actually eight-year licenses. So this is extremely unprecedented. And it just shows you what a pretext it is for going after Disney, because Disney has so far refused to bend the knee to this administration's demands that it fire a comedian and that it change its content so that this administration isn't upset by whatever coverage it's getting by this network. It's also meant, by the way, as a threat to other broadcasters, basically putting them on notice that if they upset this administration, they too will be dragged before the FCC in an early renewal process.
6: Could you tell us whether you've had conversations with the chair of the FCC, Brendan Carr, about this? To what degree you feel he is basically doing whatever President Trump wants?
5: Well, this administration is using any point of leverage that it has to go after its critics, whether it's the FCC, whether it's the FTC, whether it's the Department of Justice, whether it's the Department of Defense. It is trying everything it can to ensure that it gets coverage that it likes. And I have been very vocal in my criticism of this, and frankly, in alerting everyone, the public, the corporations, the broadcasters, reporters, that this is a serious issue for our democracy.
0: I think it's important to note that Trump's FCC pick, Brendan Carr, the chair of the FCC, wrote Project 2025's chapter on the FCC. And I want to go from what we're talking about with ABC and Kimmel and ABC being threatened with losing stations, losing their licenses, to mega mergers. More than 100 of Hollywood's most prominent writers, directors, and actors, and thousands of people overall related to Hollywood, producers, directors, actors, signed an open letter voicing their opposition to the proposed merger of Paramount, that was Paramount Skydance, and Warner Brothers Discovery. The letter reads in part, quote, "The integrity, independence, and diversity of our industry would be grievously compromised. Competition is essential for a healthy economy and a healthy democracy. So is thoughtful regulation and enforcement," unquote. Paramount Skydance announced its intended $111 billion acquisition of Warner Brothers Discovery early this year after Netflix dropped its bid after meeting at the White House. Paramount's offer still requires regulatory approval in the U.S. and Europe. If completed, it would create the largest media conglomerate in U.S. history, spanning news, sports, movies, video games, theme parks, and more, all controlled by Paramount chair David Ellison, a vocal supporter of President Trump, as is his father, the billionaire Larry Ellison. So if Paramount Warner Brothers Discovery were approved, it would put CBS, owned by Paramount, together with HBO, CNN, and other what they call media properties. Can you talk about the significance of this, the mass opposition to this, Commissioner Gomez?
5: Sure. One thing that's important to note is that the FCC actually does not have a part in approving the actual merger itself, but it does have a role in approving the, or not approving, in reviewing the foreign ownership that is implicated by this transaction. And I'll get to that in a minute. Traditionally, what the FCC worries about when it comes to media and its regulations are three things: competition, localism, in other words, serving your local communities, and viewpoint diversity. And those principles are very important because we want to make sure that every viewer, every listener has the ability to see themselves in whatever choice they make in their broadcasts. The harm that we have when we have these mega consolidations, say of local broadcasters, like we just saw with the Nexstar TechNet transaction, which by the way is under court review right now, is that you lose that viewpoint diversity because all of a sudden every station that you're looking at has the same content because it's owned by the same corporate parent. And that is in fact harmful for localism, for civic engagement, even for getting information about high school sports. And, you know, we lose that benefit. We also don't want to reach a point where we just become a nation that gets content dictated to it by this administration. When Paramount was bought by Skydance, in fact, the commission did approve that. And one of the things that this commission imposed on that transaction was a requirement that they have a truth arbiter or an ombudsperson that would field complaints about bias in the content of the network. That is dangerous because we don't want to have a viewing public that is only seeing what this administration wants them to see. Now, with regard to the foreign ownership of the Paramount Warner Brothers transaction, I'm concerned that this FCC ensured that it actually carefully reviews what is being asked for here. Paramount has asked for the commission to approve up to 100% indirect foreign ownership in this transaction. Now, the foreign ownership we're talking about here is sovereign wealth funds by foreign countries and 10% by a Chinese company that is essentially controlled by China. I think there is a real issue here that we need to be concerned about if what this results in is a chilling effect and what content that viewers see because of any fear of upsetting these foreign governments in whatever content is being shown. And we've seen that already happen in, for example, the nixing of documentaries about reporters that have been murdered, you know, the Khashoggi murder. So this is a serious issue for the FCC, and we need to really seriously consider it.
6: And Commissioner Gomez, I'd like you to briefly comment on another major merger between Nexstar Media Group and Tegna, two of the largest local broadcast station owners in the U.S. The Trump administration approved the merger after your FCC waived rules limiting any company from owning stations that together reach more than 39% of U.S. households. Could you talk about that merger and the fact that Nexstar Media Group, its owners are known as very conservative folks who have aligned themselves with the Trump administration in the past?
5: Yes. So much like the foreign ownership, by the way, there's a statutory cap in how much a single owner can own in terms of local broadcasters. That ownership cap is 39% of viewing households in this country. The Nexstar Tegna merger will lead to a transaction that will reach 80% of viewing households of this country. And this goes back to my point about viewpoint diversity. What we have seen in the past, we've seen mergers in the past of local broadcasters, and what that leads to is a reduction of the journalism and of the local content, because what these transactions are seeking are synergies. Synergies are just another word for layoffs. And so what will happen is you will get the same content shown at all of these broadcasters in these individual markets, and you will no longer have a diversity of viewpoints being shown. And as you note, Nexstar has been very sympathetic to this administration, probably for lots of reasons, not the least of which is that they want these transactions to be approved. But that's a problem because we don't want to have our media content fed to us by one person.
0: And very significant in this, Commissioner Gomez, is that three Republican attorneys general, including Kris Kobach of Kansas, have joined with eight Democratic attorney generals in filing suit over this or challenging this legally.
5: Yeah, and important, that's the other thing I didn't mention, is one of the issues with having so much power concentrated in one corporation is that it will actually lead to increased cable rates and streaming rates for the viewers themselves, because it changes the balance of negotiating power. And that is a large reason why these attorney generals, both on Republicans and Democrats, are challenging the transaction. And one of the things that we saw, by the way, which I found very disturbing about this transaction, is that despite the magnitude of this transaction and despite the fact that it was unlawful for the FCC to actually approve it, it was not voted on by the commission. And that is done for a couple of reasons. One, it's less complicated if I cannot speak out publicly about something that's being done as a backdoor deal. And it was rushed through in order to avoid this very judicial review. All of the approvals, the DOJ approval, the FCC approval, happened very quickly in one day, and the transaction closed in 10 minutes after the FCC approved it. Clearly, this was coordinated so that this billionaire buddy bypass that this administration seems to have for the corporations it supports could get this done and hopefully avoid this judicial review. Apparently, it didn't work.
0: Well, Ana Gomez, we want to thank you so much for being with us. Federal Communications Commissioner, the only Democrat of the three that are left. The chair is...

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0: Honduran musician Carla Lara performing in our Democracy Now! Studio. This is Democracy Now!, democracynow.org. I'm Amy Goodman with Juan Gonzalez. We end today's show looking at a growing funding crisis in an often overlooked corner of public media, public access TV. It airs on cable. As more people cut the cord and drop their cable TV subscriptions, public access channels are losing a vital source of revenue. For decades, cable TV companies have paid franchise fees to local municipalities as compensation for use of the public right-of-way through which the companies route cables and utilities. Those fees have funded PEG stations, P-E-G. That stands for Public Educational and Governmental Access. This is part of a video made by BronxNet in New York.
1: It's happening everywhere. Cord cutting. Outdated law. FCC threats. Federal grant cancellations. Doors are being closed. And over 1,500 local media stations across the nation are being punished.
0: Public access stations are distinct from the PBS and NPR stations that are also in a funding crisis due to the defunding and dissolution of the Corporation for Public Broadcasting. We're joined now by the heads of two public access stations. Joe Barr is executive director of Access Sacramento in California's capital, and Michael Maxnavi is executive director of BronxNet in New York. Michael, let's begin with you. Talk about what's at stake, and for people who aren't familiar with what public access is, explain this sector of public media in the United States.
2: Congratulations, Amy, on 30 years of Democracy Now! And BronxNet Public Media and public access networks across the nation broadcast this program proudly. And we are participatory media. As we commemorate 250 years of American democracy and what the First Amendment means and freedom of expression, know that you have community resources very often in your cities and towns that provide media education, workforce training for the public, experiential learning for students, that's career building, but also promote civic awareness, voter literacy, digital literacy, and local information. It's a spotlight on the arts and culture and more. And BronxNet was formed 30 plus years ago, in part because the Bronx was too often misrepresented and sensationalized in mainstream media. If it bleeds, it leads. Hollywood also contributed to the Bronx being a symbol of urban blight for many decades, and that's why BronxNet exists, to correct those misrepresentations with authentic community voices. And that's in part why now the Bronx is a symbol of urban renewal.
3: And I'd like to ask Joe Barr, Executive Director of Access Sacramento, could you talk about the programming and the work of community media in Sacramento over the last few decades? And how did you find out that your funding might be cut?
4: Well, Access Sacramento does a lot of what BronxNet does. It really is of the community, by the community, for the community. We're doing workforce training. We're contributing to the creative economy of this region. The arts is a huge sector of Sacramento's economy. Movie production is actually a growing part of Sacramento's economy. As Hollywood studios leave Southern California, they're looking for other places that are cheaper to shoot their films, and we have people who can crew those films. So we are really here to give those opportunities to folks, but then also give them platforms for a voice. And

0: Your previous segment was a wonderful contrast to what we're trying to do in community media, which is really be authentically local, to share viewpoints that aren't necessarily heard in mainstream media. And for us to be facing these funding situations, when you add it on to what we heard in the previous segment with commercial media mergers, it really could be a dire situation for getting a broad spectrum of viewpoints. We heard,
1: Joe,
0: about our funding situation. Yes.
1: If you can explain that point of your funding, when we were in Sacramento in the last few weeks, we heard that Access Sacramento might fall off a cliff, that the Cable Commission is cutting your funding. Can you explain what you've been told?
0: Yes, so the Cable Commission has been telling us for about the last 9 months. They've done run some numbers, and they say that the cable, the PEG money, the money that they give us for operating organizations is going to go away in a year, a little bit more than a year, and they are actively moving to shut the community media stations down, the public and educational organizations, and put all that money into the government channel. So this is really a situation where they unilaterally are making this decision. It's a policy decision that's going to affect a lot of people, the community at large, and they're essentially cutting down or shutting down the community organizations in favor of the government channel. That's where they want to put their money.
2: Well, and Michael, I wanted to ask you, we're approaching the 2026 midterm elections. Can you talk about how organizations like BronxNet, the important role that they play in local debates and candidate interviews that maybe major commercial stations or even internet blogs or podcasts don't cover?
3: Thank you, Juan. We're in an era of media consolidation, as Commissioner Gomez so well stated. And community media networks like BronxNet met with her in D.C. a couple of weeks ago and to raise awareness about harmful legislation called H.R. 2289, as well as positive legislation called the Protecting Community TV Act. And we met with congressional representatives. And very often for local races in our given communities, including in the Bronx, the only televised local debates for these competitive races are televised on community media. Because in an era of media consolidation, toxic algorithms, addicted feeds, we are not seeing the commercial networks paying attention to the local news and information. As a matter of fact, local reporting jobs, local reporters have decreased 75% since 2002. And according to Rebuild Local News, that
1: and
3: is...
1: Michael, we yeah. just have a minute, and yeah. I wanted to quickly ask you what the bill in the New York State Legislature is and about the proposal, as people cut the cord, you know, and their cable subscriptions, to tax Netflix and Hulu. We have about 30 seconds.
3: We partner with League of Women Voters of New York to produce these debates, and they're important, and with cable, there's arguably a community good. There's local investment. As there's migration to digital entertainment and to streaming, there is no local investment. There's no local jobs. There's no local programming. And we have a bill called the Technology, Education, and Arts Through Media Act, which corrects that. It provides revenue for municipalities, which addresses what Joe was talking about in Sacramento, revenue for the state, revenue for digital literacy, local arts, community media, nonprofit news, and more. So that's why we are right after this interview, I'm heading up to Albany to talk with our state leaders about Teen New York and build broad consensus. We are very much poised to have model legislation in New York State, which really helps create and foster a healthy news and information ecosystem at the local level in this like really challenging time where there's crisis and community media centers closing across the nation and there's a loss of local jobs. This bill creates local jobs and local information and promotes civic engagement and awareness.
1: Michael Maxinavi, I want to thank you for being with us, Executive Director of BronxNet, and Joe Barr, Executive Director of Access Sacramento, where the next Cable Commission meeting is just in a few weeks in June. I'm in Toronto today speaking at Radio Days North America, moving on to screenings of the new documentary about Democracy Now, Steal This Story, Please, on Thursday night and Friday morning in Minneapolis, then in Chicago on Friday night, Saturday afternoon, and on Saturday evening, when I'll be joined by Juan Gonzalez, and then on to Milwaukee on Sunday. 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Democracy Now! Is produced with Mike Berkey, Augusta Messiah Rhodes, Nermeen Sheikh, Maria Tarasena, Nicole Salazar, Sarah Nasser, Trina Ndura, Sam Alcock, Kay Maria Studio, John Hamilton, Ravi Karan, Hani Masood, Diego Ramos, our executive director, Julie Crosby. Special thanks to Becca Staley and to Dennis Moynihan. I'm Amy Goodman in Toronto with Juan Gonzalez in Chicago.
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This is Flashpoints. I'm Dennis Bernstein. Today on the show, we kick off a new series of longer interviews that we're calling Long Form, hosted by award-winning poet and writer Jennifer Hasegawa. We kick off the series today with an extended interview with Jeff Chang, the American Book Award-winning author of Water, Mirror, Echo, Bruce Lee and the Making of Asian America, Chang's cultural biography that explores Bruce Lee's impact on the Asian American identity from segregated San Francisco to martial arts stardom. All this and more coming up straight ahead on Flashpoints. Stay tuned.

0: This is Flashpoints on KPFA. I'm Jennifer Hasegawa. My guest today is Jeff Chang, a writer, cultural organizer, and one of the great chroniclers of American culture. Many of you know his book, Can't Stop, Won't Stop, A History of the Hip-Hop Generation. It won the American Book Award and has been named one of the best American nonfiction books of the last quarter century. Beyond writing, Jeff co-founded Quantum Projects, the Bay Area label behind DJ Shadow, Blackalicious, and Lyrics Born, one of my favorites. Jeff was born and raised in Honolulu. His latest book we'll be talking about today is Water, Mirror, Echo, Bruce Lee and the Making of Asian America. This is the story of a man born right here in the San Francisco Bay Area, as told right alongside the birth, the growth, the movement that we call Asian America. Jeff Chang, thank you. Welcome to Flashpoints.
1: It's such an honor to be here. Thank you for having me.
0: Absolutely. Well, you know what? Let's just jump right into it. When and how did Bruce Lee enter your life?
1: Oh, I feel like Bruce was always in my life, you know? I mean, technically I was really, really young, probably just out of diapers or whatever, when he first started appearing in the movies. So I never got to see him in the theaters like my older cousins did, or, you know, my uncles or that kind of thing, my aunties. And so I kind of grew up in that generation where Bruce was just always there, you know? Like, I don't remember a first time I saw Bruce. I probably saw Bruce on TV. I just remember we were on the playground, you know, we're in Hawaii, right? So everybody is Bruce Lee, you know, on the playground at recess. And that's just how we kind of grew up. And then later on, you know, VCR and, you know, we got videotapes or handing those, the VHS tapes to each other and all of that. But I remember growing up, literally every time a Bruce Lee movie would come on, everything would stop. Whatever we were doing, everything would stop and we would all just sit there and watch. And that's, you know, who we wanted to be.
0: Incredible. Y'all, you know, your subtitle, Bruce Lee and the Making of Asian America, how did you make that connection? It sounds like it must have been quite natural, or was that a lightning flash moment for you when you put those two together?
1: It was always there. You know, I have like a Asian American Studies degree from UCLA. I studied here at Cal under Ron Takaki, you know, and Ling Chi Huang and all of the, you know, sort of stellar lights of Asian American Studies. And of course, during the 90s, you know, with magazines like Giant Robot and sort of folks like Jeff Yang doing A Magazine, there was sort of an upswelling. Right. This is when the T-shirt comes out with Bruce behind two turntables. Right. So we were proud, like Bruce Lee put us in the conversation. But I didn't really think of this as an Asian American thing until the pandemic. You know, I had been signed to do just a straight biography of Bruce. And I thought, OK, I'll be able to bring all these things to the table that other biographers have not. But what happened was, you know, during the pandemic, of course, folks who look like you and I were in the streets, were feeling helpless, were feeling vulnerable. There's a lot of violence that's happening. The Stop Asian Hate movement is getting going. We're worried for our elders, worried for sisters, you know, cousins, you know, the women, our mothers. The queer folks in our community were worried for them. And in that particular moment, what I saw, especially here in the Bay Area, was folks are putting the image of Bruce back on the walls. And I was like, oh, there's something here that I have to kind of understand and explore. And then it was like, okay, I think I know what I need to do now. And you know, I'm still diving into Bruce's story. And the more that I found out about his story, you know, being born here in San Francisco, going back to Hong Kong, coming back as an immigrant at the age of 18, I was like, oh, man, that's just like my grandfather. You know, he was born in Hanalei, they move, you know, the family move back to China, and then he decides he's going to come back to the U.S. because, you know, there's war, there's famine, there's all kinds of disruption, and he's seeking his fortune. So he brings his younger brother, 12-year-old brother, and they come back to Honolulu, and he's the age of 17. I'm like, wow, Bruce is just like that. You know, so there was all these kind of parallels, and I thought, okay, I think I have the story that I need to tell now.
0: Speaking of the migrant experience, one line in the book that really stood out to me, you know, having visited Yokohama, the deep harbor from which my ancestors took the leap from Japan to Hawaii, I had this exact thought that you brought up, which is that migrants, by circumstance and self-selection, must be gamblers.
1: You know, I grew up in a family where all my dad and all my uncles, they love, I mean, this is a Hawaii thing too, right? They love going to Las Vegas. They just love the gambling. And I wondered about that. I was like, why is it there all these Asian uncles are like into gambling? And I realized, like, you know, migration is the biggest gamble of all in some ways. Lourdes, my partner, my life partner, my soulmate, you know, her parents made that gamble as well. She moved when she was four to San Francisco, and it's there in every experience of migration. And the thing, this is the thing that the racists and the exclusionists don't understand. They're like, go back to where you came from. Folks would have loved to have stayed, right? But for the fact that colonization, imperialism, war made the conditions unbearable and impossible for folks to be able to stay. And so folks decide to make a new life somewhere else. And I think that, you know, that was one of the things that really resonated as I was going through the Lee family story. Bruce was in some ways the pioneer in his family, and he, you know, migrates because his parents are like, you're getting in too many fights, you're going to get yourself killed, like, we're putting you on a slow boat back to San Francisco. And he comes back, and because he's able to make his way here, that creates the conditions so that his sisters can move here, that his brother can move with his mom here later on. And in all cases, it's because there are conditions, you know, that are happening in Hong Kong that make it impossible for them to feel like they can stay.
0: Yeah.
1: Yeah. So same like your parents too, or your grandparents.
0: Yeah, absolutely.
1: I imagine as well. Yeah.
0: It's not necessarily a choice.
1: Yeah.
0: And I wanted to go back to the very start of the book and just talk about your first chapter called Anchor Baby. I'm wondering if you can tell us more about that choice.
1: Well, the title is kind of purposefully called Anchor Baby, just kind of poking, you know, a finger in those, you know, xenophobes' eyes a little bit. You know, Bruce is somebody that everybody loves, that a lot of folks like to call a great American, right? That's because of the accident of his birth in San Francisco in 1940. And yet the same xenophobes who want to claim Bruce and want to be like, oh, he's such a fighter. He's like, you know, he's invulnerable. He's like the sum of everything that a manly man should be. Like, they're the same folks who are like, we don't want any more immigrants. They're the same folks who are like, there are all these like immigrants who come over and drop their babies here so that they can become American, because there's this very, again, narcissistic type of idea that, of course, everybody wants to be in the U.S. Because we're the best, and so on and so forth, the exceptionalist kind of myth, right? No, Bruce was an accident. Bruce was, his parents were here because they were in a country that was on the brink of war. there was already the sort of Japanese occupation of large parts of China. Everybody felt like it was going to just be a matter of time before they took over Hong Kong, which was the case, right? The same day that they bombed Pearl Harbor is the same day that they bombed Singapore and Hong Kong and all these other types of places. And so ahead of that, 2 years ahead of that, they get an opportunity to be able to make money coming here to the U.S. doing sort of a barnstorming tour of Chinatowns, because his father was a Cantonese opera singer and comedian and one of the most famous. And so they said to themselves, well, we can stack some money so we can go back and we can sort of have a little nest egg that will perhaps protect us a little bit against conditions that are rapidly deteriorating. And they come out, and these tours last, you know, months and months and months, and his mother gets pregnant. And so that's why Bruce is born literally in Chinese Hospital, which is the hospital that Chinese Americans had to build because they weren't allowed into the other hospitals in the city. And all of this history is so important for folks to be able to understand. Bruce was born when the Chinese Exclusion Act was still the law of the land. His parents, when they came here to Angel Island, they were hosed down in the Angel Island, you know, sort of showers and stuff like that. Unlike the European immigrants, because everybody thought that the Chinese had diseases. They had to go through all these, sort of just horrifying types of treatments. They were just treated separately. The Chinese had to go in one line. Everybody else went in this line. And a lot of the Chinese, you know, never got off the island to make it into the U.S. after this, intense trip across the Pacific. So all of this is part of the Bruce Lee story. That's what, is the foundation for Bruce becoming a hero. So if Bruce is your hero, you have to accept that he was what you call an anchor baby. And so that's part of what we want to talk about. And then, of course, the book comes out during the season in which Trump is trying to end birthright citizenship. And our good friend, our East Bay friend, Cecilia Wong, goes and argues the case before the Supreme Court and wins. But when the book came out, it was not clear yet that was going to be the case. There were all these weird sorts of things that kind of came back around when the book came out that, needed to be surfaced and talked about.
0: Absolutely. You can't have it both ways.
1: Yeah, you can't. You really can't.
0: And, you know, another image from the book that really stuck with me was you're taking us to a bronze statue of Bruce in Bosnia and Herzegovina. Mm-hmm. And the organizer there calling him the one thing we all have in common. And this being, he's the everyman. He's what we can all relate to. And I'm wondering why you think that is.
1: It's because he chose in life to stick up for the underdog. And I think that, we're living in a time in which we're actually conscripted, right, into this sort of culture war against our will, right? This is a time in which all of us are having to become warriors. At some point in a warrior's life, they have to decide what it is that they're fighting for. And Bruce chose to fight for the underdog. Here's somebody who grew up relatively privileged. Because his family had toured here in the U.S., they went back to Hong Kong and they had a little bit of money. You know, during the war, they actually were able to buy up properties. And so Bruce grew up pretty privileged in comparison to a lot of other folks. He's growing up during a time when the refugees are pouring across the border. And yet when he moves to the U.S., the 12 years that he spends in the U.S., he learns what it means to be a racialized minority, to be somebody who could be a target of the police. He learns what it means to be a worker. He's working in a restaurant. So he learns what it means to be a laborer. And he begins to identify with folks who he's meeting because he lives in a segregated section of Seattle, and he's there with poor white folks and with all of the folks of color in Seattle, in the Central District. So he's learning about racism from a young black man named Jesse Glover, who's his first student, who is beaten within an inch of his life at the age of 12 by police. He's learning from Taki Kimura, who, when he was 18 and about to graduate with honors from his high school, is put on a train and sent to Tule Lake to an incarceration camp just because of his nationality and his race. And so Bruce is absorbing all of this, and this is what builds him into the person, the hero that he becomes. And I think that when we talk about folks in Bosnia and Herzegovina, right, like they're seeing in Bruce somebody who stands for truth, stands for justice against the big overweening forces. And that's why in the wake of this sort of ethnic war, this conflict, he's actually somebody who's a fighter that they can both agree on.
0: In talking about all of the people in all levels of life and from all different origins that he's meeting through his travels, like in Hong Kong, youngster Bruce is there struggling in school, getting into fights. He comes back to America at 18. He's stammering in English. He's skipping classes, walking up to people and saying, "Hey, man, grab my wrist." Some people found him annoying. Yeah. Some people found him awkward. Some people found him intimidating. But really, you know, in all of these encounters that he's having, I really felt this vibe in all ways that he was just trying to make connection with people.
1: Yes, that's exactly it, Jennifer. He was a very social person, and he was awkward. You know, he was a child actor, and he was somebody who kind of lived in his head, you know? And in his head, he's like, he's going to be the person who's going to be the hero. When he was 3 weeks old, I think, he was in his first movie here in San Francisco. And at the age of 9, he becomes a huge celebrity in Hong Kong because he's playing an orphan, a sort of war, urchin, you know, street fighter, like a little kid who's got a lot of attitude. And Hong Kongers saw themselves in him. And so he's maybe got the social graces that the rest of us have been raised in because he's been sort of pampered in his lifetime. But he is trying so hard to be able to make connections with people. And he does that through his martial arts, through his body. And then he also does it through his mind. He's very philosophically minded, and he's very taken by a lot of the classics, a lot of the Asian classics in Taoism and Zen Buddhism. And so he's encountering this counterculture on the West Coast during this time, right? And he's finding, oh, these folks are all reading like the same kinds of books that I was reading, you know, back in China and now here in the U.S. in the English translations. And so, like, he's able to put together all of this to be able to teach people. And he's teaching people from the age of like 19, literally 18, really. He's still 18 when he meets Jesse for the first time. And they're much older than him, but they're like, "You've got something, please teach me," you know? And so, you know, that's part of the legacy, I think, that he's left of us, left to us. Maybe if he was a little more normal, we still wouldn't be talking about him today. Yeah.
0: Yeah, like it reminds me of the intensity that I felt in the story about him when he's still in Hong Kong, frustrated teenager, takes a boat
1: yes.
0: out into the harbor and has an experience with water.
1: With water. So, you know, Bruce, his parents are like, "Okay, you're getting in too much trouble. You've got to go." and he's crushed. This is like his world, right? He's at the top of it. He's like the cha-cha champion of Hong Kong. He feels like he's ascended the ladder to the top. And he's also on the street, and he's fighting all the time, and he's trying to be the top dog in the street. And so for his parents to tell him, like, we're sending you back to the U.S., like, he doesn't know anybody there. He has been flunking all of his English classes in high school, and he can't imagine at all what it's like to live in the U.S. He has no memory of it, right? He wasn't even a few months old when he left. And so, you know, he's finding himself now in books. He really turns inward. And he's thinking about these lessons that his teachers have been trying to impart in him. And his martial arts sifu is this guy named Ip Man, who teaches him Wing Chun. And he's always like, Bruce, calm down, like, chill out, you know? Like, you're doing way too much, right? Like, you're just over the top. Just slow down, calm down. And Bruce, like, when he, like, gets up just to even spar with his classmates, he gets very, like, he doesn't want to get hit. He's, you know, he's sort of very defensive. I think a lot of us who go through martial arts, at some point we go through this phase. And his teacher says, you have to be, Ip Man says, you have to be calm. You have to be like water. You have to flow with your partner, the sparring partner that you are with. And so one day, you know, he's training. He's thinking about all these things. He's about to be on a ship. He doesn't know where he's going. He doesn't know anybody there. He's frustrated, and he takes this boat out into the harbor. And now, mind you, he can't swim. From a very young age, he's had this great fear of water. So that's the other part of this, right? Water is like the unknown to him. So he slaps the water. And he's hitting it, and he's hitting it, and he's like, wah, you know, and the water is splashing all over the place. And he's finally like, wait a minute, like if I hit water, like, water just disperses. It just splashes. It just flies, right? It's exactly like Ip Man said, like, water is so malleable, and it can't be beaten, right? And he starts thinking, he's like, wow, like, water can be like ice. It can be like harder than rock. And he's like, but it also can be softer than a pillow and still wear down mountains. And he's like, I gotta be like, but like this. I have to be like how Ip Man is telling me. I have to be like water. And there's another thing that he's reading at this time, and this is where the title of the book comes from. There's sort of this Taoist line that he comes to, and the lines literally are, you know, moving, be like water, still be like a mirror, respond like an echo. And he's like, what does this even mean? And that's the moment he begins to understand the water portion of it. And the lines that precede that are, if nothing within you stays rigid, outward things will disclose themselves. So if he relaxes his mind and he becomes like water, then he'll be able to understand all, like, that'll be the secret to understanding how he can move, not just with his sparring partner, but in the world. And so now, of course, we all know, you know, be water, my friend, is like the famous line, but the other parts of it are just as important. This idea of being still like a mirror and responding like an echo.
0: Yeah. You mentioned Wing Chun.
1: Yeah.
0: And this is an art that Bruce studied. And the origin story of that form was very inspiring to me. And I think there could be some interesting things that we could learn.
1: Absolutely.
0: From that.
1: Wing Chun famously is the art that was devised by a woman, right? The story is as it's told, is that the thug, the mob around her, the leader of this gang, saw her and wanted to marry her. And she's like, oh, hell no, that's not happening. And so she meets another woman who has developed this style. And this woman teaches her how to defend herself. And so the guy comes one day, this gang leader comes to her father who sells tofu, and she's out, she's training that day. And, you know, he says, give me your daughter's hand in marriage. And he's like, well, if like you can beat her in martial arts, then sure. And they're like, ha, ha, ha, you know, they go away and they come back. And she just, they just, when they meet, she kicks all their asses. And this is the birth of Wing Chun. And it's, again, this beautiful sort of Hong Kong type of story, right? Hong Kongers see themselves as underdogs, as folks who are less than or considered weaker than. They've been abandoned by China and they're being crushed by Britain. And so in a lot of ways, like Wing Chun has taken on this larger sort of symbolism, I guess, down the generations. And you'll see Wing Chun schools like down here in university and all around the East Bay, and of course in San Francisco.
0: Yeah, what really resonated with me was Wing Chun is for everyone because it was devised by a woman.
1: Yes.
0: It is indeed for everyone, small, big, woman or man, priest or skeptic, rich or poor. It was the great equalizer. Mm-hmm. And it really made me think about what that can tell us about the power of creations of everyday people versus folks in power.
1: Yeah, I mean, all of this, like you're building the story here, Jennifer. Like, this is really why Bruce continues to resonate again. I think all around the world with everybody. If you're bringing power from above, which we're seeing flexed, you know, every minute on our feed, there's all of this flexing that the Trump administration is trying to do. Power from above must be of huge brutal force, right? But power from below, it can be like water. It can be flexible. It can move. It can adapt. It can change. It can be elusive. And then it moves when the time is there to move. We're just talking about, you know, East Hawaii Island, right? And thinking about the force of water there, you know, over the last, you know, several months here in the islands, that it can have much more power as people kind of rise up. And so there's a sort of through line, I think, through all of that when we see Bruce moving in these movies, that's the force, that's the power that we're seeing. We're not seeing power from above. We're seeing power from one man, 5'7", maybe 130 pounds if he's soaking wet, you know, barely 5'7". Like, he has to be wearing heels, right? He's beating people much, much larger than himself and large numbers of those folks as well. And I think that's what everybody identifies with and has identified with now for what, since, you know, 1971, you know, over 50 years now, over half a century. And I think that's why the imagination that we have about Bruce continues to expand all these generations after he walked on these streets.
0: Yeah, you know, his force in the movies, the force against dozens of attackers, right? Mm. He also showed great strength in the business.
1: Yeah.
0: You know, when we talk about the heroes, the people who stand up for the underdog, I really did see Bruce operating in a manner once he was given the power with the movie studios. And I'd say even before he was given the power, he was setting the standards for what it would be to be respected as a Chinese man, as an Asian American person, in an industry that could be very brutal.
1: Mm-hmm. Absolutely. Yeah, he I think was truly dedicated to this idea that he was not going to represent people who look like him, people who came from the same kind of background as him, He was not going to let them be seen in a derogatory type of light. And he began learning this right away. Like when he gets this part as the sidekick to the Green Hornet, Kato, you know, they didn't give him any lines. He's in there and he's like training with an acting coach and they're looking through the script and they're like, but there's no lines here. What's going on? So he really fights for that. Now, if you watch the old Green Hornet episodes, and they're kind of hard to watch because they're not great. They're very, you kind of have to take it, you know, very lightly and that kind of thing. But one thing that you know is the Green Hornet is a very American hero, okay? He's, first of all, he's a vigilante. Which we could talk about this all night, right? Second, he has his power largely through gadgets and technology, right? If you think about the Western, right, power comes out of the barrel of a gun, right? This is something, of course, we hear repeated by the Black Panthers later on, but this is what they notice, right? The American heroes are folks who are walking into a space with a gun and mowing down the larger numbers, right, of indigenous folks, of Indians, of American Indians, right? That's where power comes from. In Kato's case, it's just his hands and his feet. And every episode, something goes awry. The Green Hornet can't use his technology anymore. He gets in a fix, and Kato's got to save his butt. And so Kato comes in and saves the day all the time. And I think at the end of it, right, the kids are like, oh, he's the guy that's really doing the work. He's the real hero here. So halfway through the season, the Kato toys start outselling the Green Hornet toys. And they're like, oh, maybe we should give him some lines. And then Bruce has a script that he's ready to hand to them. They don't use the script, but then they start allowing him to demonstrate Kung Fu and that kind of thing. So by the end of the season, it's not a great show, so it gets canceled after one season. He is the guy that's actually doing all these appearances and that everybody's got like a lot of love for, but he can't find any parts after that. So he knocks his head against the wall for 4 years and finally realizes, man, they're not going to see me like I see myself here as a main character. I'm going to have to go back to Hong Kong. Now, in Hong Kong, he, of course, becomes a superstar overnight. And that eventually gives him, within a year and a half, the leverage to negotiate with Hollywood for him to come back. Because his eye is on the prize, right? He's like, my kuleana, my responsibility, my goal here is to be able to show Asian Americans, Asians in the highest kind of light. But they write this script that's very Orientalist. It's still very hard for if you watch the movie, it's still very hard to watch certain kinds of scenes because you're like, oh my God. Like the whole banquet scene is just like, this is not us, right? It's all these European, Eurocentric stereotypes of what Asia is about. So Bruce fought to have scenes included in the movie. He's like, if I'm going to be in that scene, I need to have some scenes in which I can demonstrate the beauty and the strength and the power of Asian fighting arts and Asian philosophy. And so he fights and fights to get these scenes included in the movie. And they're like, nah, you just need to go in there and kick and punch. And finally, Bruce is like, I've had it with you guys. I'm not going to show up. He boycotts his own movie on the first day of shooting. And that causes everybody to go, oh my God, he's really serious. So they put those scenes in. And so when you see the beginning of the movie, right, he's training at the Shaolin Temple. He's training with all of his peers. They're practicing this art that has been handed down generation to generation. Then he goes off and he talks to his Sifu, who kind of quizzes him. Like, what have you learned, right? And so what he's demonstrating is that this is something that has history. It has context. It has a meaning. It's rooted in deep Asian philosophy. And then what does he do after that? He goes and he teaches a young guy, right? And so he's showing this is something that has been passed down. Like, You want me to just punch and kick? I'm showing you that this martial arts has a history, and that we still pass it down because we still have to defend ourselves. And I think to me, it's so powerful that he was able to do that. But it was on his mind the whole time that if they're not going to give that to me, then I'm walking. He was ready to walk away from the biggest opportunity of his life. And in the end, all of these fights, they didn't want to call the movie Enter the Dragon. They wanted to call it Han's Island. And he fought that. In the end, what his friends say is, you know, there's all these like conspiracy theories about how he died. That's why he passed away so young. He gave it his all, and it killed him. It literally killed him. That's what his friends say. So
0: you can really feel that throughout the book in the rigor of your own writing practice, in conveying the way that he lived his life, the intensity with which he lived his life, every single moment focused so much on quality. You could actually see that being possible.
1: Mm-hmm. Yeah. It's like he sort of walked on a tightrope from 1971 on, you know, and he knew it was like ascending sort of this mountain, and it was a very difficult descent. And then he never came down, you know. He passes away before the movie, you know, comes out. A month before the movie comes out, he passes away and isn't able to see the fruits of all of his labor, unfortunately.
0: So he does pass away, and when the body is taken to the cemetery, the attendant there asks, would he like to be buried with his kind?
1: Right. Because even at that time, the cemetery had a segregated section. It had a Chinese section. I mean, if you go even to the islands during that particular period, right, there's even in Hawaii, right, during that particular period, right, that was the case. There was the Japanese cemetery, there's the Chinese cemetery, and then at a certain point that it begins to get integrated. But this is a largely white cemetery, and they were like, do you want to bury him with his kind? And they're asking, you know, Andre Morgan, who was sort of his sort of assistant. And Andre's like, you know, absolutely not. He needs to be buried, you know, on the top of the hill. And that's where he's at now. It's probably one of the most visited grave sites in the entire world.
0: So even into the beyond, into eternity, he is doing the work of desegregation.
1: Yeah.
0: It was astounding, the relationships that you documented in this book, the relationships that Bruce had with family and friends and teachers and students, sparring partners, business people. I just saw Bruce, you know, building this multiracial America or a multiracial world long before the words diversity and inclusion really became buzzwords, you know, from Kareem Abdul-Jabbar to Chuck Norris, Dan Inosanto. He's writing these words describing the worldview of one of his characters, Assam. His worldview is, under the heaven, there is but one family.
1: Mm-hmm.
0: And I'm wondering how it felt to be writing about so many different people, and what the process was. Your research process and your interview process must have been quite intense.
1: Yeah, I was, you know, I was very blessed to be able to meet many of his closest friends who are, you know, still surviving. One of the regrets that I have about the book is that I wasn't able to start and really move on the book sooner, and many people passed away during the time I was writing about the book. But you know, in meeting folks, I didn't want to hear the same stories, you know, his martial arts fights, his stuff in Hollywood and that kind of thing. I wanted to find out more about who he was as a person. And as it turns out, of course, there's all of these folks who knew him here in San Francisco or in Oakland, but especially in Seattle, who had never been interviewed, you know, because they weren't his martial arts partners or those kinds of things. There were folks who knew him in class. They knew him because they worked with him at the restaurant. They knew him, you know, because they danced with him. And there were a lot of times there were Asian Americans, you know. And so it was a really interesting type of thing in that it's like, I just feel like to date, a lot of the ways that people have told Bruce's story has not necessarily seen Bruce as the person he was in the context that he was living in. He was living in segregated Chinese American and Asian American and, you know, people of color neighborhoods, poor white neighborhoods, you know, as he was getting his sort of education in what America, as he was learning America, right? And those are some of the folks I was lucky to be able to speak to. And the other thing, of course, is that Shannon, his daughter, Shannon Lee, opened the archive to me. So I was able to, you know, read these writings, like sit at his desk and read these writings and in his handwriting, you know, pencil, like notes that he had taken on all of these books. He was so well read, all of these books that he had devoured, right? From philosophy to fighting manuals to, you know, psychology, right? All kinds of things, sociology. He was into philosophy and all that. And to be able to kind of track that alongside with the interviews that I was able to do and to put them into a kind of a timeline, I was able to really understand how his thinking kind of evolved over the years. Yeah, so I was just really blessed. People kind of took me under their wing and were like, here's a story that you probably haven't heard, you know, those kinds of things, yeah.
0: That was one thing that really struck me about the book. At moments, I felt like I was standing next to him. Mm. I imagine that might have come from being able to read his journal, his date book, and he was very, I think, meticulous about his writings. He always seemed to be writing, reading, mm-hmm. reading.
1: And then fighting.
0: And fighting. Yes, and fighting.
1: Reading, writing, and fighting. Absolutely. Yeah, totally. Yeah. Yeah.
0: And so that may be the way you were able to work in so many details, granular details of his life.
1: I think it was the generosity of the folks that I got to speak to and meet with, you know, and they painted for me a picture of what it was like to live at that particular time, you know, to be an Asian American living in, you know, Chinatown or in the Nihonmachi neighborhood, you know, or in the Black neighborhood in the Central District during that particular period before the Asian American Revolution, you know. Thank you for those nice words, but I credit their generosity with wanting to be able to say, hey, this is the life that we lived, you know, and this is how Bruce fit into it. And so when you say, yeah, you know, you could see Bruce, that was them painting the picture, you know, for all of us. Like, this is Bruce in the hub at the University of Washington, like, you know, sort of moving from table to table and kind of, you know, tracing the way that he moves sort of up the social hierarchy, right? From hanging with his friends from Chinatown to meeting, you know, the cool Japanese Americans to hanging out with the football players to hanging out with the, you know, the Greek system fraternity and sorority folks and also like making fun of them, you know, like, like we didn't want to hang out with this guy. He was so like single-minded sometimes, like, what are you doing? What do you mean punch you? Like, I don't, what are you talking about? I just want to have lunch here. You want to punch you? No. So yeah, it was really beautiful. It was really humanizing. It was powerful, you know, to be able to kind of see Bruce as he moved through this journey.
0: Yeah. And, you know, another part of that level of detail and that precision of where he is, what he's doing, what he's thinking, was I noticed that you included a lot of specific addresses in the book. Cross
1: yeah.
0: streets.
1: Yeah.
0: I remember, I think it was 321 Perkins in Grand Lake neighborhood, because I know where Perkins Street is.
1: Yeah, that was the James M. Lee's house, yeah?
0: Yes.
1: Uh-huh. Yeah, when he grew up, yeah.
0: Yeah, mm-hmm. I want to create a custom Google map of all of the locations you list in this book.
1: Yeah.
0: I'm wondering if you did that consciously. How did that come to be?
1: I send a huge shout out to the amazing journalists who did this book called Striking Distance, who's a San Francisco writer, Charlie Russo. So Charlie Russo actually did a map for SFGate. He's been an editor at SFGate for a while, of the Chinatown places. But you know, I'm a nerd. I'm sort of a urban geography nerd. People who have read my books before, like, they know, like, I nerd out on these kinds of things. And I was very interested in how people move through space, right? Like, even right there, you're talking about James M. Lee moving from Chinatown to by the lake. That's a huge move up. And then moving from the lake to Maxwell Park, like, right? That's already telling you about sort of the ambitions of Chinese Americans after World War II. And the slow desegregation that's happening in Oakland.

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1: It was where all of these folks from different styles began to test each other on the fight floor and to create these sort of hybrid styles. And so, you know, one of the first big popularizers of martial arts in the U.S. is this Kanaka guy named Ed Parker Jr. You know, and Ed was somebody who was on those fight floors in Kalihi and Paloma Settlement. And so it's very important to be able to kind of note that, right? It didn't just come from nowhere. And a lot of people credit Bruce. Bruce actually became part of a scene here that was anchored by people like James Lee, who were mavericks, leaving the sort of old school Chinatown martial arts scene, which is a whole other story. And a lot of folks who moved to California during the 1950s. Now, people like you and me, we know we have aunts and uncles who moved up here in the 1950s. We know all about the post-war migration when there's a little bit of a recession and people are like, oh, you know, maybe my future's no longer here on the islands. So they move to Los Angeles. They move to the Bay Area. Those folks brought with them all of these mixed martial arts styles, Kempo Karate, Kaji Kembo, like all of these different types of styles. And they were all mixing it up. And so the people that were really popularizing it Ed's teaching the folks in Hollywood, and he really popularizes karate. And Wally J up here in the Bay Area is holding these luau's at the Colombo Club right down there by the DMV, right? If you want to get specific, right? People can just drive up to it's still there. And this is where Bruce is actually rising to become a martial arts sensation, because he's the younger version of all these other guys. And he's incredibly fast, incredibly precise, and he's able to absorb all of these things into his body. And he has this idea that folks should just do what's most efficient, what's going to really work, what's most direct, what's most freeing, what's most simple. That's the vibe that he's going for. And so it was really important. Plus my dad grew up not too far from Paloma Settlement, you know, so it was like, oh, this is kind of cool. And as it turns out, like, we have deep ties to the J family as well. So shout out Auntie Bernice in Alameda, who's, what, 104 this year and still going strong. She's amazing. Yeah.
2: Shout out to Auntie.
1: Yeah. Shout out Auntie and the entire J family. Yeah.
2: I know we're talking about Hawaii and thinking about this concept of mid-Pacific man.
1: Mm.
2: And calling Bruce a mid-Pacific man because he spends most of his time above the Pacific.
1: Yeah.
2: Going between Asia and North America.
1: Well, you know, it's interesting because as Asia and the U.S. are becoming closer knit together in the 20th century, mainly through imperialism, mainly through American imperialism, there's these ideas that kind of come out of that encounter of sort of, on the one hand, war and imperialism, and then on the other hand, this idea of East meets West, right? And so the mid-Pacific man idea comes out of that sort of East meets West type of thing. And this, of course, is what's informing the beatniks. You know, this is the kind of thing that's sort of, the basis of the counterculture around here is that idea that if we look to the East, all of these ideas will help us to think about how we can create a better West, you know, in some ways, revitalize the West. So I wanted to kind of recover a little bit of that history. I mean, even this idea of the mid-Pacific goes back to people who were the first wave after annexation in Hawaii, who are trying to popularize this idea of Hawaii as the

0: American outpost in the Pacific, right? And so Bruce, how this relates to Bruce is, Bruce is somebody who lives in both worlds and moves through them, and they don't understand how to describe this. So they're calling him sort of a mid-Pacific man, right? And that's the thing, right? For Asian Americans, it's always like, you're Asian or you're American, right? I'm Asian because I eat, you know what I mean? I eat sukiyaki. And I'm American because I eat pizza. And every kid, I think, has to go through that at some point in their life. And then somebody's getting asked, like, are you Asian or are you American? And the thing about Bruce is he refused that dichotomy. He refused that binary. You know, so he famously in this interview said, you know what? I wish people would just see me as human. And this is going back to the quote that you had said, you know, earlier, which was a toast that they would give to each other around the table. And it's like an older Chinese, actually imperial saying, right? Like, under the heavens, there's but one family. The old Chinese emperors used to say that, to say that, like, there's one China, right? And so we could talk about that forever and ever and ever. But it's adopted by him and his Chinese American friends as like a toast that they give to each other when they eat together, like in Chinatown, like, you know, under the heavens is one family, and they toast each other. And so he's sitting here in this interview with Pierre Burton in 1971, just after he's been refused the lead role in a TV show called Kung Fu. And it's been given to David Carradine, who's going to play the character in Yellowface. And Bruce is heartbroken. And so, you know, the interviewer, who's Canadian, is asking him, well, are you going to stay here in Asia? Or are you going to go back to the U.S.? Like he has this mobility to be able to do that. And he's just realized, he's learned a big lesson. Like, they don't want you here in the U.S. And so he's saying, you know, see me in all my humanness. Like, look, it's sort of like Martin Luther King saying, I want my kids to be judged by the content of the character, not the color of their skin. And so people interpret it as Bruce is this great American. He was colorblind. But I think actually in that moment, he's saying, no, like, I want to get there, and it's on you all. It's whiteness that is preventing you all from seeing me as a main character, from seeing what I have to bring to the table. You just want me to come in here, kick and punch, and do your version of, you know, Kung Fu? No, see me in all my humanness. See folks like me in all our humanness, in all our humanity. So in many ways, he was very far ahead of his time in doing that.
1: We began with the lines that gave your book its title, Water, Mirror, Echo. Mm-hmm. For people living through hard times right now, what can those words teach us about how to survive, how to transcend?
0: Mm-hmm. Yeah, I think these words, moving be like water, or be water, my friend, right? Like, these words are so powerful to us, simply because what they teach us is this orientation to the world, right? To not just to authority, right? Not just to power, in which we need to be elusive sometimes, and sometimes we need to be overwhelming like a flood. And that's what every organizer, I think, every activist, everybody who believes in social justice, you know, needs to kind of adopt that. But it also gives us a way to be able to kind of think about where we want to be in the world. At the end of the day, we want to be in peace and harmony with each other, right? And so being water is the first part of it, but still be like a mirror. You know, in our conversation, we're reflecting each other. We're mirrors to each other, right? And this is the way that we find meaning. This is the way that we build community. This is the way that we build solidarity, right? And then respond like an echo. So we need to meet the moment, right? What the moment is literally calling for, we need to be able to echo, I think. And that's the meaning for me in terms of thinking about, you know, it's meant so many different types of things, but that's what it resonates for me in this particular political and historical moment that we're living in, this cultural moment that we're living in. You know, this is a time for us to be able to be centered and then to be connected with each other and then to be able to act as we need to act at the time, at the opportune time that presents itself to us.
1: My guest has been Jeff Chang. His new book is Water Mirror Echo, Bruce Lee and the Making of Asian America. Jeff, thank you.
0: Thank you so much.
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0: Marcy Winograd with me is the co-founder of Code Pink, Medea Benjamin. Hey there, Medea.
1: Hello. Good to be on with you, Marcy.
0: Yes, I am looking forward to unpacking everything that's happened in the last week or two. So why don't we start with our quiz questions?
1: Uh-oh.
0: Are you ready? Okay. You know, there was no roll call when Netanyahu addressed the United Nations and all these delegations walked out, but there were estimates of how many walked out. So question number one, how many delegations walked out on Netanyahu at the United Nations? A, 10, B, 77, C, 100.
1: Well, I heard 71, so I'll say 77 because that's about the closest.
0: That's right. Close enough. Yeah, I heard there was like 80% was gone, you know, by the time he started speaking. Some didn't even show up to begin with, but most just walked out.
1: Well, and he put his own minions in there to clap for him.
0: I know. Which, and they were loud, too.
1: Yeah.
0: And he had his ambassador, wasn't his ambassador escorted out for being disruptive?
1: You know, I heard that that was from earlier years and it was just reposted, but they did, I don't know if we're going to play that, but he did hold up that Starlink and say, he told his ambassador to give it to the Iranian ambassador who didn't take it from him.
0: So creepy.
1: Yeah.
0: Oh, gosh. So you were in the street outside. Tell us what it was like.
1: Well, I was in the street all day long. It was very exciting. About 10:30, we merged onto the major street in front of the United Nations and took that intersection over with a couple of hundred people. There were people like Susan Sarandon and Hannah Einbinder, who was just fabulous, and Daria Lisa Avila Chevalier, who's going to be a member of Congress. I mean, seeing her with the people getting arrested was very exciting. There were maybe about a third of the people stayed when the police came and said, if you don't move, you'll be arrested. And so the energy was extremely high. And then there were protests later in the day, and then there was an evening march that went through the streets. So there were lots of protests and lots of people out.
0: Yes. And let's go to Al Jazeera with more coverage of the protest of Netanyahu at the UN.
2: A group of Jewish men that showed up to the Free Palestine protest have said that they don't agree with anything that Israel is doing right now or the Zionist agenda. They said they completely denounce Prime Minister Benjamin Netanyahu, and they think he's a war criminal. So it's interesting to see people walking by. Different Free Palestine protesters have been walking by and thanking this group of Jewish men. So what brought you out to the protest today?
3: Well, we are here outside of the United Nations headquarters after Benjamin Netanyahu addressed the General Assembly, and supposedly he claims to represent all Jews, and he misuses the Jewish religion to justify all he stands for. We are here to set the record straight. This is not Judaism. This is not the Jewish people. People should never fall into the trap and think that criticizing Israel is anti-Semitic. On the contrary, supporting Israel is supporting the murder of little babies. But not only this, this is causing danger for the Jewish people as well.
2: What do you think the solution is?
3: Well, the solution is very simple. The question is how we achieve it. The solution is to stop the root cause to conflict. It's not the difference of religion, as Zionist propaganda wants to claim. We had differences of religions for the longest time, and we lived in peace. It is the occupation of Palestine which destroyed the original peace, the historic peace in Palestine, and it's the continuous crimes which is fueling this endless cycle of bloodshed.
4: We are city workers. We are interested in divesting our New York City pension from Israel. We also stand against the use of taxpayer money for a security detail for Benjamin Netanyahu. War criminals are not welcome in our city.
2: So the Free Palestine March is happening from Bryant Park all the way to the United Nations. And as we're marching along with the crowds here, you can see right across the street, there is a pro-Israel protest happening. Let me see if I can go talk to some of the folks over here.
5: You have to finish the job. The so-called civilians, and I realize there are women and children, they participate, a lot of them participated in October 7th.
6: Viva, viva, viva, viva, viva, viva, viva, viva, viva.
0: of those 20,000 children, that's a low estimate, who were killed as a result of Israel's genocide. Yeah, they were involved in October 7th. Oh, give me a break.
1: Yeah, and don't you hate that finish the job? I mean, how many more people do they want to kill? How many more buildings do they want to destroy? It's so disgusting.
0: You know, and one of their main arguments has always been, I mean, I can think of, you know, this argument being leveled decades ago, and that was, oh, well, the, you know, it's Hamas and or it's the Palestinian, quote, terrorists who are using the Palestinian people as human shields. In reality, it's Israel that's using the world's Jews as human shields. You know, it's Israel and it's this Zionist movement, this Zionist settler colonial movement that says we're doing this in the name of all Jews. Even though they say, well, if you say that we're doing it, that's anti-Semitic, but that's what we're doing.
1: Yeah, that's why it's interesting to have these Orthodox Jews in these protests, because they make an argument that's very powerful.
0: Yes, they do. Now, inside the United Nations, when Netanyahu spoke, I mean, my jaw dropped at some of the things that he did and said. And one of them, well, that leads to the next quiz question. Number two, Medea. Netanyahu threatened to blow up the United Nations. True or false?
1: Well, I think it depends on how you interpret what he said. Maybe we should listen to him.
0: All right, let's listen.
6: Ladies and gentlemen, you're sitting here in the General Assembly Hall of the UN. Do you know what one ton ballistic missile would do if it hit this place? It would obliterate the entire compound. In fact, two such missiles would obliterate the UN. So you can imagine, think about 1,000 gigantic missiles falling from the skies on your cities, on your homes, a French citizen.
0: All right, so there you have what he said. And I mean, I think it was a psychological game he was playing, right?
1: Except Marcy, it's so crazy because it's Israel that is dropping those bombs on Gaza, and it's the U.S. that now wants to send 40,000 more of those 2,000-pound bombs to Israel.
0: Yeah, Trump has already said this is going to happen, right? Well, you know, it's not over till it's over. But I really did think that statement of Netanyahu's was an implicit threat. You know, it wasn't explicit because he said, just imagine if it was you. But to even invoke that imagery at the United Nations, I thought that was really threatening.
1: Well, yeah, but look at who preceded him, which is Trump, and how he threatens to annihilate Iran at the United Nations. So, yeah, Trump sets a standard that's so low that Netanyahu can then say what he said.
0: That's true. He softens the ground for the genocidal Netanyahu. You know, I posted a video, was rather controversial, suggesting that the United Nations be moved from New York City, where the Trump administration was able to deny visas to the Palestine delegation, yet give the podium to this war criminal. That we should move the United Nations to Beijing. When you look at who funds the United Nations, the top two funders are the United States and China. So it's not out of the realm of possibility that maybe it's time to move the United Nations.
1: It's a great proposal, Marcy. I know there's others who have said we should move it to Switzerland because there are already a number of UN agencies that are based in Switzerland and it is a neutral country. But hey, I like the idea.
0: Yeah, more to think about. Okay, so there was another meeting, I believe, following the UN summit. And tell us about that.
1: Well, there was a meeting of the Hague Group, which is 40 different countries that have come together, and they are supposed to be coming up with concrete actions that go beyond fiery speeches that many of their heads of state made during this UN meeting. Unfortunately, it was quite secretive, and we don't know what came out of it, but the purpose of the Hague Group is to work collectively. You know, Marcy, if one country takes action, and we've seen that in the case of South Africa when they brought the they brought Israel to the International Court of Justice, the hammer of the United States comes down on them very swiftly. So the idea is if they work as a collective, as a group, they will have more power.
0: But they have to seize the power, right? So here's our next quiz question, Medea. Number three, who chairs the Hague Group? A, foreign ministers of Switzerland and Sweden. B, foreign ministers of South Africa and Malaysia.
1: Well, it used to be South Africa and Colombia, but unfortunately, Gustavo Petro lost the election, and we should mention U.S. interference in those elections. And so Colombia bowed out, and also bowed out from being a participant in the International Court of Justice petition. So it's now South Africa and Malaysia.
0: You are correct. And you mentioned that although they met 40 plus delegations from different countries, there was little to show for it that we know of. And this is also the subject of the next video. Jake Rahm of the Hind Rajab Foundation talks about the Hague Group's lack of action.
7: This is Jake Rahm. I'm the U.S. representative for the Hind Rajab Foundation, and I'm here at the United Nations with the Hague Group for their high-level meeting on emergency measures to protect international law. Now, we just heard a lot of speeches from foreign ministers and diplomats about the urgent need to protect international law in the face of its assault by the United States and Israel, and in the face of the ongoing genocides in all of Palestine and in southern Lebanon. But one thing that I did not really hear were actual measures proposed for accountability. We heard a lot about the need to adopt sanctions, the need to translate, you know, to translate rhetoric into action, but I did not hear what those actions would be. And I think back to a year ago in Bogota, when these same countries adopted robust measures about international law, about the defense of international law that translated into the desire to adopt universal jurisdiction mechanisms, right, to prosecute the perpetrators of this genocide within their national courts and not just defer to an ICC that is under-resourced and under attack. And I did not hear that today. Now, these states are doing more than other states around the world simply by being here, but simply being here is not enough. And it is, frankly, an utter disappointment to see such inaction and such milquetoast rhetoric in this room. Now, I hope these states can again come together and support one another diplomatically in the face of immense U.S. pressure. I do not want to downplay that pressure, but the only way to defend international law is by defending it. The only way to stop the genocide in Palestine and southern Lebanon is to take measures that enforce accountability on the perpetrators, to put them in prison in your national courts, to enforce the ICC arrest warrants. And I did not hear that today.
0: Yeah, you know, I'm wondering what's going on because, you know, we mentioned that how South Africa is one of the chairs of the Hague Group. And South Africa was the country that stood up and introduced the genocide case against Israel at the International Court of Justice. So I'm wondering what's happening here with the leadership.
1: Well, it's very disturbing. And I'm glad that Jake was willing to come out and say it because we have so little information on even who are the 40 members who were there, much less what did they come up with. I think there is, unfortunately, a lot of pressure on countries, perhaps even more so than last year. We know that there are Latin American countries that have bowed out. We mentioned Colombia, but there's also Bolivia and Honduras and Belize, all from U.S. pressure. But still, I mean, they have to have a spine, and the whole idea is for them to do something. So I think it's extremely disappointing.
0: Well, I think that we can do two things at the same time. We can pressure our government, as of course we should, and we can also pressure other governments. I don't know if you remember Code Pink. Well, you were part of it, very much a part of it. We had a pretty robust campaign when the International Court of Justice was considering the genocide case, actively considering it before its preliminary ruling, and we went to different consulates and asked other countries to submit basically a friend of the court brief, a declaration of intervention, and many did. And when I was speaking with Craig Mokhiber of the UN, formerly of the UN, about this two-pronged approach, he said, absolutely. You know, we need the pressure at home and we need the pressure on those abroad as well. All right. Next quiz question. Medea Benjamin, co-founder of Code Pink. Are you ready?
1: Ready.
0: This is a riddle. I am a hated billionaire whose meeting with Netanyahu was canceled. Who am I? A, Larry Ellison. B, Alex Karp. C, Elon Musk.
1: Well, if it was just the first part of that question about a hated billionaire, I think all of them would fit nicely into that category. But when you add the meeting, it was Elon Musk.
0: That's true. So Alex Karp, he's what, the founder of Palantir, and Larry Ellison is the, or has been the CEO of Paramount. Now it's his son, I think, who's in charge of Paramount Skydance. But Elon Musk was supposed to meet with Netanyahu, and it was sort of mysteriously canceled, which is really weird to me because I believe the gala that Trump hosted with the tech bros, you know, representatives or the chairs, the heads of Google and Meta and OpenAI and on with Xi Jinping, we'll talk about that in a minute, also included Elon Musk. So why would Netanyahu cancel or agree to cancel that meeting unless he was afraid of something? That's my feeling. And he certainly has reason to be afraid because he's a world global pariah. And he saw all the people out in the street. What do you think?
1: Oh, definitely. I think he had security concerns and that he just ran out right after the UN meeting. Leaving Elon Musk in the lurch after holding up the Starlink at the right in the middle of the United Nations. And by the way, for those who don't understand the significance of holding up the Starlink, it was to say that this is the way for the Iranian people to get around Iranian government censorship of the internet.
0: Yes. And when he held up that Starlink and when he held up the pagers, Netanyahu held up the pager that killed 3,000 people, many of them civilians in Lebanon.
1: Oh, wait, it didn't kill 3,000. It wounded 3,000.
0: Wounded. And was proud of this terrorist attack. I thought, I mean, gosh, this guy, first he threatens to blow up the UN, in a way, and then he holds up this weapon, and I'm thinking, I can't believe that he is speaking to the United Nations, and the whole place didn't walk out. But I was glad to see that Venezuela, the delegation, from what I read, walked out. And I thought that was surprising, given the fact that Trump basically has a gun to the head of Venezuela, saying, you know, cooperate with us, drop out of the International Criminal Court, da da da, give us your gold, give us your oil, or we'll invade you. And yet, I read some of them walked out.
1: Yeah, but then Dulcy also had a picture with Trump right afterwards and big smiling face.
0: All right. Well, you know, I think it's really important to promote independent media. Code Pink, we have the Code Pink blog and we're on Substack. Do check us out. There are also a lot of other opportunities to seek news elsewhere. And I, this year, started subscribing to a news service called Interval News, founded by a guy named Hemu Rahman. He's a YouTube creator, and he talks about Netanyahu and Musk. Let's listen.
8: Most of the UN walked out on Netanyahu's speech today. The interesting update is the one that's not making any headlines, at least not outside Israel. Apparently, Netanyahu had plans for one more stop in the US, a meeting with Elon Musk. Mind you, he didn't even have a meeting set up with Trump. According to Israeli outlet Ynet, teams even traveled to Texas in advance to set things up, then it got canceled. Now, it's worth noting Netanyahu carved out a segment of his UN speech to remind us of this.
9: You remember the beepers? Remember these things? Remember them? Yeah?
8: One of the most horrific war crimes that left over 3,000 civilians wounded and even killed two children. And interestingly, Netanyahu brought one more thing along for show and tell, a Starlink.
9: This is a communications device, Starlink. Mr. President, I'm going to leave this device with you so you can give it to the Iranian delegation.
8: Also worth noting, there are two Israeli spyware companies that specifically can target Starlink users and their locations. I bet you won't find any of these updates on mainstream Western media, which is exactly why our journalists at Interval News are fighting censorship one suppressed and misconstrued story at a time. It is incredibly hard to navigate what is happening in the world. I hope I catch you over on our app where we still have freedom of speech.
0: That's right, where we still have it. So let's say what we think and not hold back. In terms of Elon Musk, I have a very visceral reaction to his use of satellites for not just internet, but for surveillance and possibly the use of offensive weapons in space. We know that he has basically waged a war on the central coast of California, where I am, in terms of exponentially increasing the satellite launches of these satellites, the rocket launches of these satellites. And, each rocket launch spews all sorts of toxins in the air, and the satellites themselves, they die out within 2 to 5 years. And they, in turn, scientists suspect, or they think that they are eroding our ozone layer that protects us from the sun's ultraviolet rays. And we've had hearing after hearing with Vandenberg Space Force Base, which is about, 40, 50 miles north of where I am, and is home to Elon Musk, despite the fact that he's threatened to leave California many times. And each time they trot out their commanders before our California Coastal Commission to say, there's really nothing to worry about. We've got it under control in terms of the environment, and people and the Coastal Commission are saying, no, you don't. And yet Elon Musk and people from SpaceX don't even bother to show up. Well, all politics is local is what I would say. All right. Now, let's talk about some of the fallout or what happened right after Netanyahu's address to the United Nations. Medea, let's talk about England, the UK. Edward Miliband.
1: Well, I find this so interesting that right after the UN meeting, there was a Labour Party gathering, and the foreign minister, Edward Miliband, gave quite a fiery talk saying that those who had spoken out against what was happening in Gaza, we hear you and you were right. And then goes on to say that the UK was going to cut off trade with the settlements as well as financial services. It's certainly not enough, but it's way far more than our government has done. And if we can play that clip, Marcy, I think people should in their minds try to think of Marco Rubio giving a speech like that.
0: Let's listen.
10: To do so, we will introduce a new comprehensive sanctions regime, working with my right honourable friend, the business secretary, with appropriate religious exemptions. And as part of this regime, we will go further. We will take action against specific companies and individuals who provide services, such as construction, infrastructure, financing, or real estate for settlement expansion. So to those who finance or facilitate illegal settlements, let me say this. You will face the full force of UK sanctions. Yeah. Today, we refuse to be bystanders to further suffering and to the destruction of the two-state solution. We call out what is unlawful. We act on the import of goods from illegal settlements. We ban advertising of illegal settlements. We act on services to prevent new settlement expansion. We act on settler violence. We support accountability for what has happened in Gaza. And we pledge to galvanise the international community to confront the ongoing and urgent humanitarian crisis.
0: Well, good for him. Let's hope that they actually follow through.

0: I know that the United Nations has compiled a long list, I think 60 plus corporations that are complicit in settlement expansion. And yet, you know, Medea, when I tried to find that list, I couldn't find it on the internet. So it's buried there somewhere.
1: Well, I just want to say also something about Miliband and what he said. And I think it reflects a couple of things. One is the steadfastness of the pro-Palestine groups in the UK and how they have really kept mobilizing and mobilizing and mobilizing, embarrassing the government. And in fact, I think right outside as he was speaking, the UK police were arresting people for holding up signs that say, I support Palestine action, I oppose genocide. And so it's very embarrassing for the UK government. The other is that there are elections and issues about the support for the Labour Party with the Reform Party, and which is the right-wing party of Nigel Farage, and the Labour Party is worried about losing certain constituents, especially those who have not only gone over to the right, but have gone over to the left, to the Green Party, which is actually a left party in the UK as opposed to in Germany, for example. And the Labour Party has lost constituents, especially young people, especially young women, to the Green Party. So I think part of this is to try to win those people back.
0: Yes, you said some have gone to the right, some have gone to the left. I'm thinking some have gone to the couch, too. You know, you have to motivate people, give them a choice. Yeah, a choice worth voting for. All right, so here we have quiz number five question. Another riddle. Trump rolled out the red carpet for me, but would not agree on AI. Who am I? A, Emmanuel Macron. B, Xi Jinping.
1: Well, it was the Chinese leader Xi Jinping, who was not only did they roll out a red carpet, but Trump went to greet him at the Air Force Base where the plane landed, which they say is a very unusual thing.
0: Yeah, I was reminded of Richard Nixon's trip to China in 1972, where in contrast to this trip, which was more showy, he actually accomplished something. I think that's where we agreed on a one China policy. And now I'm thinking this is similar because at the time in 1972, the Vietnam War was very much in everybody's mind. In the headlines, we saw the coffins, the body bags on television. We saw the napalm being sprayed on children in Vietnam, the GIs coming home. And there was so much unrest and anger, rightful anger at Nixon. His poll numbers were sinking fast. And so he goes to China and it was an attempt to salvage his legacy, right? And I see this in very much the same vein. Here we have Trump, whose poll numbers are now at 32% the last time I checked. That's the lowest ever for Trump. And who's happy with him? I don't know. Right? The right is fractured to a degree. Mike Johnson had to, as you know, adjourn Congress in a hot minute when Republican Thomas Massie, unfortunately, who will be leaving Congress, introduced impeachment articles against Hegseth. So there was some concern there that Republicans might also back that impeachment of Hegseth. And Trump, you know, more and more you're seeing Republican candidates not wanting to be too closely associated with him, or, you know, even coming out and trying to declare their, even though they've taken whatever, hundreds of thousands of over $1 million from AIPAC, they're not owned by AIPAC. So to me, this was Trump's effort to salvage his legacy by going to China. Your thoughts?
1: Well, what do you mean by going to China? You mean by hosting?
0: By not Nixon going to China and then Trump hosting Xi Jinping.
1: Yeah, I don't think it's enough because, as you said, very little came out of it. In fact, the only thing we know is a trade truce for another 2 months. But I think there will be two other meetings coming up in November and December, one in Beijing and one in Miami, where they will have a chance to meet each other again as part of larger meetings. And I think, you know, it's so complicated because on the one hand, you have all this anti-China rhetoric coming out of the administration and out of the Republican Party. Those in Congress are terrible on this. And yet U.S. business is so intertwined with China, as we saw all the business oligarchs coming to the meeting with Xi Jinping. So it's very hard for the U.S. to really take a anti-China stand when Trump tried to do it, talking about tariffs getting raised by 145%. Immediately, China came back and said, oh, we're not going to sell you these rare earths and we're not going to keep buying your soy. And immediately, Trump had to back down. So China is powerful. And we see that Trump can't dictate the terms in this relationship.
0: No, he certainly can't. China is a country of almost 1.5 billion people, four times the population of the United States. There's no telling China we're going to occupy you or we're going to invade you or any of that, right?
1: And so, well, on the other hand, there is the U.S. Having its bases all surrounding China, the constant military war games that are conducted there, the sales of massive amounts of weapons to countries around China. In fact, Taiwan, you look at that the U.S. sold $11 billion of weapons last year to Taiwan, and Taiwan wants another $14 billion, which Trump is saying, well, I'm not sure we'll sell them. I'm going to use it as a bargaining chip. So Trump does think that he has some leverage because he's such a bully and is pointing so many guns at China. But again, China has a lot of ways to respond. And we're seeing that in the way that Trump has to constantly be backing down from his threats.
0: Yes, I'm glad that you brought up the issue of bases because we have 200 to 300 military bases surrounding China. And we have at Code Pink a campaign, China is not our enemy. Check it out. I'm wondering if there will be a division, a split in the ruling class over China, you know, because as you said, there's money to be made. Follow the money. There's money to be made in all these weapons that we're that we are using to divide the world, to maintain hegemonic power over the rest of the world, or at least attempt to. And this leads us to ever expanding military budgets. And now we're looking at a military budget of $1.5 trillion. And much of it is predicated on the fact that we need to be prepared to go to war against China. And yet now, Trump is pivoting to China. So it'll be very interesting to see what happens, what kind of response he gets. What do you think?
1: Well, I think that, yes, on the one hand, there's these war industry and AI people who are making billions and billions by pushing China as an adversary. And yet there are all these other companies that need China both to buy and to sell their goods. And then there is the fact that countries all over the world where the U.S. is trying to impose its hegemony have such robust relations with China that they don't want to cut off that source of income. And I'm speaking specifically about Latin America, where Trump has said, you know, this is our backyard with the Monroe Doctrine. We want to get China out of here. And yet, while these more conservative, sometimes authoritarian governments are coming to power that are very pro-Trump, they also have not severed their ties with China because in most cases, their number one trading partner is China. So here you have China quietly going around the world with the Belt and Road Initiative, with all kinds of economic initiatives to improve the lives of people around the world, and the U.S. using its military might to try to bully not only China, which it can't do, but the other countries. And one more thing I want to say, Marcy, is that the president thanks to it passing Congress last week, now has power to unilaterally impose sanctions on third countries that don't go along with U.S. sanctions on Iran. And the number one country that trades with Iran and buys Iran's oil is China. And so I would have loved to hear the conversation between Xi Jinping and Trump when Trump said, hey, you know, we need you to go along with us on China, on Iran, and stop buying their oil. I'm sure the answer was not, oh, yes, Mr. Trump.
0: I too would have liked to have been a fly on the wall. Well, let's go to some video and some audio where Xi is thanking Trump through a translator, and then some analysis.
2: Well, I want to thank the Honorable President and the First Lady for everything they've done for myself and my wife during this visit. Everything is done to the highest order of perfection, and there is thought in every little detail, and it's greatly appreciated. The President and I are like two people that's charting the course for the great ship of China-US relations. When the President visited China in May, we agreed on the vision of building a constructive China-US relationship of strategic stability. This time, we've agreed to add new substance to it, that the relationship will be a constructive one of strategic stability on the basis of respect, fairness, and reciprocity. So from this, one can see that the prospects for this relationship will get more brighter. Looking ahead to the remainder of this year, there will be two more opportunities for us to meet each other. Firstly, the APEC meeting in China, and then the G20 summit in the United States. I do welcome you, Mr. President and the First Lady, to visit China.
3: Well, thank you very much. We will.
0: All right. And then I think Breakthrough News also provided some analysis of that.
4: I think it's worth remembering that this administration has extremely close ties to big tech. It was tech CEOs that donated millions of dollars to Trump's campaign. I think we all remember the images of Zuckerberg and Elon Musk and Jeff Bezos at the inauguration. A lot of them are joining Trump at his meeting with Xi today. You know, the Pax Silica initiative itself is led by Secretary of State for Economic Affairs Jacob Hellberg, a man who's very deeply embedded within the tech industry. He's married to a tech investor who is part of the PayPal mafia, and he still retains a lot of investments in AI companies like OpenAI. So this is an administration that sees any kind of regulation as a constraint on corporate profit. And this model is the complete opposite of China's AI model, which is built on open weight, you know, like I said, and it sees AI governance as both a global responsibility and an opportunity for collaboration, right? Unlike Pax Silica, China's World AI Cooperation Organization, it's open to any sovereign country to join, and it's centered around AI development in the global south. And, you know, at the World AI Conference in Shanghai over the summer, Xi delivered the keynote address, and he announced a number of initiatives that they were launching to help out the Global South in terms of AI development. They were planning to train thousands of specialists over the next 5 years across the Global South in AI development. They were really looking to bolster the technical expertise of people in the Global South. And they're doing it through these multilateral institutions like CELAC, the Shanghai Cooperation Organization, BRICS. So, you know, China is very aware of the digital divide and the danger of the Global South falling behind in terms of AI. So, you know, this is like two vastly different systems, two vastly different approaches to AI. And really, I think that's the choice that's in front of the world right now.
0: Yes, and we'll see what happens at those upcoming meetings, because clearly they did not come to an agreement at this meeting about regulation. Trump has said in the past, oh, I don't want any regulation of AI. But, well, he's been known to change his mind. So now let's turn to Climate Action Week. The same week, over 80% of the UN walked out on Netanyahu and thousands poured into the streets to protest. There was a meeting for Climate Week, New York City. World leaders, business executives, policymakers, they all gathered to showcase practical decarbonization solutions to announce international clean energy partnerships and addressing rising AI-driven electricity demand. They did not, however, address the largest institutional emitter of greenhouse gases. Here's Danica, co-director of Code Pink, on the elephant in the room.
5: Registered for the NEST campus event at New York City Climate Week. It's by their definition the only place C-suite leaders, startups, policymakers, and investors share the same floor. Exciting. When I arrived and I tried to check in with my registration number, they said my pass had been revoked, and they didn't tell me why. And then our co-founder, Jody Evans, who is allowed access, was removed and kicked out. Mind you, this is before I even checked in. I hadn't even stepped foot into the building yet. Real climate activists are relegated to the outsides of these events. This is an event centered around climate change and climate resilience, but people who advocate against war and against the Pentagon, which is the largest institutional polluter in the world, are kicked out. And you know, this didn't really surprise me because this is a trade show for climate criminals who are trying to market themselves as the opposite. For example, the leader of the Nature Conservancy is here, an organization that hasn't spoken a word about the Pentagon's emissions, despite multiple ecocides that it's carried out. Conferences like this only function to make climate criminals look better, while they tout meager climate actions they're taking, while even they know that we need real systemic change if we want to address climate catastrophe. So there's an elephant in the room, and all these corporations and their partner nonprofits that try and greenwash their crimes are trying to ignore it.
0: It cannot be ignored, and we're not ignoring it at Code Pink. To hear more about our challenge to the Nature Conservancy to address the Pentagon, the elephant in the room, visit codepink.org, where we have a petition. And specifically, the site is codepink.org/TNC invite, TNC being the Nature Conservancy. Okay, so that was Danica. We also have Aaron, who is our campaigner for War Is Not Green, and he talks more about the Nature Conservancy. Let's bring on Aaron.
6: Elephant in the room that the Nature Conservancy does not want to address, that is war. The U.S. military is the largest institutional polluter. It is destroying ecosystems. It is destroying fish. It is destroying the world. The U.S. Where is the U.S. military and the Pentagon budget, the $1.5 trillion in this conversation? The Nature Conservancy isn't going to address that.
7: So I just disrupted the Nature Conservancy, which is one of the largest conservation organizations in the world. They have a budget of over $2 billion and have a mission that dedicates themselves to protecting the land and the waters that preserve all life on the planet. And that's a great mission statement and all, but in their over 75 years of existence, they never have talked about the cost of war and of militarism. And today they were speaking at an event at the NEST campus, one of the largest corporate greenwashing events during New York City Climate Week, where they were on the panel with Walmart, talking about supply chains, the ways that they're trying to protect tuna. And we know that the US military is one of the largest destroyers of land and water on the planet. They allow hundreds of thousands of deaths of marine life in RIMPAC trainings. They are the largest institutional polluter in the world, the bases around the world that contaminate soil and water. And so I disrupted the event and said that if they really care about protecting the planet, if they really care about protecting marine life, and if they really want to adhere to their mission statement, they need to take on war and militarism and take on the $1.5 trillion proposed Pentagon budget. And I was removed immediately, but the audience seemed to be listening and taking it in. Harder to tell with the speakers on stage, but we're going to continue pressing them because we delivered our petition with over 1,500 signatures to their headquarters and have not gotten a response. So hopefully they can respond to us now and just have a chat.
0: Just have a chat, yeah. Well, shout out to Aaron and Danica and Jody for disrupting or trying to disrupt the Climate Action Week that was not addressing the elephant in the room, the Pentagon and its carbon emissions. I mean, imagine flying all these Air Force troops across the world, having 800 military bases. It's so unnecessary, right? All right. So
1: yes, and if people haven't seen Earth's Greatest Enemy, the documentary about the Pentagon, they really should see it because it is mind-blowing. And it really is absurd that these, quote, environmental groups don't speak out against

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1: Introduced articles of impeachment for Hegseth. And I guess he was afraid that some Republicans would actually, vote for that resolution. Before we talk about other actions, let's just reiterate that they can ask their members of Congress, of the House, to be a co-sponsor of Massey's resolution. Here's Massey talking about his articles of impeachment.
2: Impeaching Peter Brian Hegseth, Secretary of Defense, for high crimes and misdemeanors. Resolved that Peter Brian Hegseth, Secretary of Defense, also referred to as Secretary of War by the administration, is impeached for high crimes and misdemeanors, and that the following articles of impeachment be exhibited to the United States Senate. With respect to United States Armed Forces being entered into hostilities in the Islamic Republic of Iran on February 28, 2026, Secretary Hegseth directed and caused United States Armed Forces to be introduced into hostilities against the Islamic Republic of Iran, notwithstanding that, one, Congress had not declared war against the Islamic Republic of Iran. Two, Congress had not enacted any specific statutory authorization for the introduction of United States Armed Forces into hostilities against the Islamic Republic of Iran. And three, no national emergency had been created by an attack by the Islamic Republic of Iran upon the United States, its territories, or possessions, or its armed forces. Furthermore, no imminent attack upon the United States, its territories or possessions, or its armed forces existed, as affirmed in the March 17, 2026 resignation letter of Joe Kent, then director of the National Counterterrorism Center, in which he stated, quote, "I cannot in good conscience support the ongoing war in Iran. Iran posed no imminent threat to our nation," unquote. Peter Hegseth, by such conduct, has demonstrated that he will remain a threat to civilians. The lawful conduct of United States military operations, the integrity and credibility of the United States Armed Forces, and the Constitution, if allowed to remain in office, and has acted in a manner grossly incompatible with his duties and the rule of law. Peter Brian Hegseth thus warrants impeachment and trial, removal from office, and disqualification to hold and enjoy any office of honor, trust, or profit under the United States. I yield back.
1: And I think he's got about, 16 co-sponsors for that resolution. It is H.Res.1177. So it's H.Res.1177.
3: We are going to miss him in Congress, Marcy, because he's been the only Republican to come out on a lot of these pieces of legislation about cutting aid to Israel. In fact, it was his amendment in July to cut the $3.3 billion to Israel that got 104 votes. He was the one Republican and 103 Democrats. And he's also the only Republican who became a co-sponsor of the Block the Bombs Act.
1: Yes, I'm glad you brought up Block the Bombs Act, because that's another piece of legislation that you can bring to the attention of your House representatives. It is H.R.3565. Again, that's H.R.3565. It was introduced a little over a year ago by Representative Delia Ramirez of Illinois. It now has 81 co-sponsors, including Congresswoman Val Hoyle of Oregon, who speaks here about the urgency of halting arms to Israel. Let's listen.
4: Witnessing happening to the Palestinian people in Gaza is a choice. It is a policy choice that the United States is complicit in, that the United States has a moral responsibility to do everything it can to stop. And it is the same kind of policy choice that sent Native Americans down the Trail of Tears. It's the same kind of policy choice that the British used to starve and displace half of the Native Irish population during the Great Hunger, which is how most of my family ended up here. I heard those stories three generations later because generational trauma does not go away easily. It's what I grew up hearing, and I cannot stand by and watch those

0: same choices being made and the same trauma inflicted onto the Palestinian people. The Block the Bombs Act says that if the United States sends weapons to another country, then that country must follow our laws and international laws when using those weapons. This is a reasonable, common sense request that everyone should support. And I will be encouraging my colleagues to do so.
1: Congresswoman Val Hoyle of Oregon. We also want to remind people of an upcoming vote, probably, I don't know, December, January, after the midterms on the National Defense Authorization Act. The Senate version includes Section 1217. It's horrible. It asks lawmakers to fuse the U.S. or further integrate the U.S. and Israeli militaries with co-development of weapons and intelligence sharing. So there is a lot of work to be done. No rest for the weary. Okay, on that note, I want to thank you, Medea, for joining me on Empire on the Rocks. And I want to urge everybody to come visit us at www.codepink.org. Check out all of our peace campaigns. I'm Marcy Winograd. Thank you for joining us on Empire on the Rocks on Code.

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0: Hello and welcome to Background Briefing, available 24/7 at backgroundbriefing.org. I'm Ian Masters, and today we'll look into a number of stories and issues in the news. We'll begin with Sunday's elections in Brazil, which produced results incumbent President Lula da Silva running for his fourth non-consecutive term, called unexpected, with Bolsonaro's son Flavio ahead with 56 million votes to Lula's 53.7 million. We'll assess the chances of the son of the right-wing thug now in jail winning in the October 25 runoff following a rightward shift in recent Latin American elections in Colombia, Chile, and Honduras. Joining us from Brazil is James Green, Professor Emeritus of Brazilian History and Culture at Brown University and the President of the Board of Directors of the Washington Brazil Office. He has worked on issues related to Brazil for 50 years and is the author or co-editor of 13 books related to Brazil and Latin America. Then, following Sam Altman of OpenAI's announcement that we should accept, quote, bad things from AI in exchange for, quote, the benefits of this technology, we'll examine Trump's refusal to heed the warnings from within the tech industry, which might end up being his most asinine legacy, with Sasha Abramsky, who writes the Authoritarian Watch column for The Nation. He's the author of several books, including Breadline USA, American Furies, The American Way of Poverty, and Chaos Comes Calling, The Battle Against the Far-Right Takeover of Small-Town America. His latest book is American Carnage, How Trump, Musk, and Doge Butchered the U.S. Government. And his latest article at The Nation's Authoritarian Watch we'll discuss is Trump is Trusting Tech Companies to Self-Police AI. What Could Go Wrong? Then finally, we'll explore why Trump is so afraid of what is in the Epstein files he has fought so hard to suppress. Joining us to discuss if Trump loses the House and possibly the Senate in the November elections, he's likely to have Todd Blanche and Cash Patel destroy the incriminating documents, is David K. Johnston, a Pulitzer Prize-winning investigative reporter and best-selling author of The Making of Donald Trump. A 13-year veteran of the New York Times, he won the Pulitzer Prize, and his latest book is The Big Cheat, How Donald Trump Fleeced America and Enriched Himself and His Family. He's also a professor at the Rochester Institute for Technology and the co-founder of DCReport.org. And joining us now from Brazil is James Green, Professor Emeritus of Brazilian History and Culture at Brown University and the President of the Board of Directors of the Washington Brazil Office. Welcome to Background Briefing, James Green.
1: Great to be here.
0: Well, thanks for joining us, James. And obviously, the elections in Brazil on yesterday, Sunday, were a sort of unpleasant surprise for the incumbent President Lula. He said something to that effect. I was unfortunately surprised. So what's your sense then of where things stand with this runoff on October the 25th?
1: Right. So the results were that Flavio Bolsonaro won 47% of the vote and Lula won 45.1%. So there's a margin of difference of 1.9%. And because neither of the two got an absolute majority of valid votes, there was a runoff election. And so there's several challenges here. The first challenge is that there were other candidates from the right and the far right running. They got about 8% of the votes. And one of the candidates in the past has said he would not support Lula or Flavio Bolsonaro, but it's not clear what will happen to his supporters. And it's speculated that the other supporters of the other candidates will break towards Flavio as opposed to Lula. And so that means that really more votes could go to Flavio than in the first round than to Lula, because there's no real significant sector on the left to the left of Lula that could bring new votes to him. So the big question then is, how do you reach out to people who didn't vote in the first round of the elections? Now, voting is obligatory in Brazil, but people can get out of voting by simply justifying why they couldn't vote that day and sending a message on an application. So there's 20% of the people who could have were eligible to vote did not vote, which is about 30 million people, including people over the age of 70 who are not required to vote but did not vote. So the left has a possibility of mobilizing among people or reaching out to people who didn't vote in the first round for whatever reason for them to vote in the second round. But it's going to be a very difficult uphill battle for Lula to win the elections on the second round. It's never happened before that the person who's leading in the first round didn't win the second round in a presidential election since the return to democracy. So this is the challenge that the Workers' Party and the left has right now.
0: So is this to say then that there's a lot of disaffection in the electorate in Brazil, both for the right and the left?
1: So the country is very polarized, and I think this is an anti-establishment kind of vote to a certain extent for many, many people, much less ideological for some than it is. We're not satisfied with what the Workers' Party has done, even though unemployment has gone down. We don't see an improvement in our lives on a day-to-day basis. This is what, you know, Biden faced 4 years ago, and this is what Trump is facing today. And I think this is something that's facing many ordinary, everyday voters in the country, that the cost of living has been much higher than they've been able to keep up with. Many people are in debt. Interest rates are high here. And so these are kind of day-to-day bread and butter issues, which have affected many voters, I believe. There's also extremely strong anti-Lula sentiment that's been generated over the years by the right and the far right, and a very strong evangelical Christian movement, which generally supports the right and the far right, that is very effectively mobilized. And so Flavio managed to mobilize his base of support very effectively, and the Workers' Party was not able to do it as well.
0: So does Lula have a similar problem with Trump? Of course, Trump is 80 years old, as well as Lula's being 80 years old. I don't know that Lula's losing it like Trump is.
1: There has always been a question about how old he is, and he needs to be replaced with someone much younger. But that really didn't become the most important part of the campaign. The most important parts of the campaign were rejection of what people considered to be a government that didn't fulfill its promises or its expectations, or from people who are just very strongly ideologically either tired of or against the Workers' Party and its program, or people who are very much in favor of a more conservative view of how Brazil should be organized and run over social questions, cultural questions, moral questions as well. So the big challenge now, and the problem with this election, is that there's no clear future front runner on the left to replace Lula. And this, if he loses, will be his last election. And so this opens the door for the right being in power, not just 4 years, but more than 4 years, which is extremely disconcerting.
0: But it looks as though the Liberal Party, Bolsonaro's party, increased its representation in the Senate from 15 to 28 seats, which is a pretty strong result. In fact, the strongest result since Brazil returned to democracy in 1985. They also secured 121 seats in the lower house, and that's up from 98 seats currently. So even if Lula were to make a comeback and win in the runoff election on October the 25th, he'd be facing a hostile parliament, would he not?
1: Right. And he knew that. I mean, this was expected by everyone. We didn't expect the Liberal Party, which is not a Liberal Party, just as that name, the names of political parties in Brazil have, in most cases, very little relationship to their actual political beliefs and program. But no, this was expected. And he had a rough time in the current Congress as well. What was the big concern was, would there be enough votes with this block to carry out impeachments, including members of the Supreme Court? Or even Lula. And I will be very honest with you. I think if Lula loses the election, I think this Congress will try at some point to try to carry out an impeachment against Lula. The first thing that Flavio will do is he'll pardon his father, or have the Congress pardon his father, release him from the 27-year sentence. He's currently under house arrest, and also the thousands of other people who are involved in the rioting that occupied the government buildings on the 8th of January 2023 after Bolsonaro lost the election. And that's a real defeat for democracy in Brazil, because for the first time, after having had a dictatorship for 21 years, the Supreme Court ruled against revolting military and civilians, including the former president, Jair Bolsonaro, and actually put them in jail. Whereas during the military regime, which tortured indiscriminately its detainees, not a single member of the military was ever punished for the crimes against humanity that they committed because of an amnesty law that was later upheld by the Supreme Court. It's going to be a big setback for not only human rights, but social justice as a whole. The social programs that the Workers' Party has developed and strengthened over the years, some of which people think of them as something that is just a given, and they don't really understand that it's not only something that was founded and developed in many cases by the Workers' Party, but can be taken away by the far right. And I think we're going to see, much like in the United States, if Flavia wins the election, the same playbook, closer connections to the U.S., turning over the making deals with the United States to be able to turn over rare earth minerals to the United States without really any significant benefit to Brazil, alignment with the far right throughout Latin America in the Shield of the Americas, and really dismantling many of the social programs that have made a big difference in the reality of the country and the kind of the diminishing of poverty and misery in the country.
0: So in terms of the possibility or the likelihood of impeachment against Lula if he loses, Bolsonaro's team are trying to link Lula to the biggest bank fraud case in Brazilian history, where there was a payout of $8 billion to about 800,000 victims. It turns out that actually, if anybody should go to jail, it's the Bolsonaro people.
1: Exactly. No, and Lula has not been implicated at all. But the problem is that one of the people that was involved in some very strange ways receiving resources from this bank was Alexandre Moraes, who was a Supreme Court justice who actually oversaw the trial of Bolsonaro. And there's a big move to want to impeach him. I'm not sure that there'll be the votes in the Congress to do that. There could be. The problem with this is that this banker basically paid off many, many people across the board, not only politicians, but also members of the Supreme Court. So there are actually five members of the Supreme Court in some way or another are implicated in this corruption of this bank that went bankrupt and has caused the loss of billions of dollars. It's across the board, though. I mean, it's not just people on the left, it's people on the right. And so it might be very hard for Bolsonaro and his supporters to actually end up successfully go against some members of the Supreme Court and not others. But regardless of that, four members, there's one seat vacant in the Supreme Court now. Lula was not able to place. And now there will be four people up in the next 4 years because of term of age limitations in Brazil. People are forcibly retired after a given age. And so Flavio Bolsonaro, if he wins, will have a way to entirely reshape the Supreme Court and turn it into something that is extremely conservative and supports conservative movements and ideologies and ideas in the country.
0: So let's look at this in the broader context of a rightward shift in Latin America and South America. Colombia, of course, drifted to the right in its June the 21st elections, and Honduras last November, and now there's a possibility of Brazil. What's driving that? I mean, it's also happening, of course, in Europe with the AfD gaining in Germany and the National Front in France, etc. What's the local flavor of why the right is in a resurgence?
1: So there are many, many reasons for this, and I could probably list 20 different factors involved in it. It's a very complex question, but one of them, I think since the end of the Soviet Union, in Latin America, and especially Brazil, there remained a very strong kind of Marxist left that had a certain amount of support and very strong anti-American sentiment, which kind of reinforced that, combined with a social democracy model, which has not been able to meet the needs of the country because the country is kind of tied in a structure that prevents the kinds of social democracy programs fully funded that could really address people's needs. Now, Lula has done that to the extent possible, but for example, it's been impossible in Brazil to tax the rich, and they don't get taxed. Who gets taxed is the middle class and the lower classes, and there's a lot of sentiment against that. Lula is facing, as in many parts of Latin America, the economic crisis, in part due to the international oil crisis, but also other factors in that regard. The tariffs have caused disruption, including in Brazil. And in fact, some people on the right make the argument that Flavio, having good relations with the White House, will be able to negotiate good tariffs between the two countries. I'm not sure that will happen, but we'll see if that is the case, if Flavio actually wins the elections. So to a certain extent, the left has not been able to meet the needs of ordinary people, but they have promoted a notion that they are doing that, and they promise a lot, and then people get frustrated when it doesn't happen. I mean, that's one of the many different reasons that's going on. I think we're in a continental shift to the right, and maybe a world shift to the right, which is extremely alarming. And we see the trends in Europe as well. I'm not sure how long that will last. Obviously, the United States is in a different dynamic right now, in part because, you know, Trump has not fulfilled a single of his promises and carried the country into a war that's extremely unpopular and causing the economic disruption of the economy in the United States. And I think, although that's had an impact on Latin America, it's not as great as it is in the United States. Brazil has more oil reserves and more energy sources than just relying on importing of petroleum from abroad. But these are some of the many factors, I think, that are leading not only to be a shift in the right in Brazil, but a shift in the right in Latin America as a whole. And hopefully, over a period of time, this process will play out, and then there'll be a more of a shift to the left again as a new generation of leftists articulate plans and programs that are real, that can actually be implemented and meet the needs of ordinary people.
0: So what's the explanation then for the emergence of the evangelical vote? I think they call it the Pentecostal vote in Brazil.
1: So until the 1970s, 80s, 90% of Brazilians would have declared themselves either Catholic or of another religion, whether it's Judaism or Muslim or an Afro-Brazilian religion called Candomblé. But historically, mainstream evangelical or Protestant churches did missionary work in Brazil, the Assembly of God, the mainstream Methodist, Presbyterian, Unitarian, Congregationalists all had missionaries here. They set up schools, they built support. But in the 70s into the 80s is when they started to grow significantly. And in part that was because Pope John Paul II, who was the Polish Pope who came to power and basically undermined the left wing of the Catholic Church that was following what we call now liberation theology and really involved in grassroots organizing and support of poor people. And when the liberation theology led church peoples, bishops, archbishops, and ordinary priests and nuns and lay people were sidelined by the conservative turn in the Catholic Church, this opened a space for the evangelical Christians, because many of these churches provide basic, not only spiritual responses to people's anxieties and their needs, but also objective networks, support networks, informational networks about where you can get a job, people supporting each other, going through difficult times. All of this the churches have offered when there was a vacuum within these poor communities with the withdrawal or the weakening of the left wing of the Catholic Church. And at the same time, in the case of Brazil, the Workers' Party in the late 80s and 90s was growing. And therefore, instead of continuing to do grassroots neighborhood organizing, their best members and militants were kind of sucked into local governments as bureaucrats or involved in union organizing or as officials. And then you kind of depleted this grassroots organizing, again, opening the spaces to the evangelical Christians who come in. And because also people have understood that a church can be a good business, there's hundreds of thousands, and I'm not exaggerating, of small storefront churches in every single poor community in the country, competing for members, competing for their 10% tithes, and they're small businesses that meet people's needs, and therefore they're very popular. And so I think this strength is real. It addresses people's economic and spiritual and emotional challenges and problems in life, and the left did not fill that gap, did not go into those places thinking that good social programs, neutrally given to everyone in the country, not based on political allegiance, would be the way that they would retain long-term allegiance of the poor to their parties, to their cause.
0: Well, it looks like the new American Pope has got a lot of work on his hand, right?
1: He certainly does. And I think it's not just a question of the Pope from the top, but the, really the grassroots organizing from below. Today, everyone who voted for Lula is in crisis and depression. They're hand-wringing. They're writing on their WhatsApp, what went wrong? What went wrong? What do we do wrong? As opposed to doing what we remember from Joe Hill, don't mourn, organize. In other words, it is theoretically possible, although extremely difficult, because I think people are not prepared to do this, for every single Brazilian to find three people who didn't vote for whatever reason, because it was raining. For example, yesterday there was a downpour between 3 and 4 o'clock. The polls closed at 5. I know three people who didn't vote because it was raining. They all would have voted for Lula. So this question of really organizing the grassroots is essential, and it's the way people think of organizing today is posting among your friends on the internet, and somehow that will make everything fine. And it really is just speaking to other people in the same bubble, as opposed to talking to people across ideological lines or across social lines to see if you can convince people to vote one way or the other.
0: Well, James Green, I thank you so much for joining us here today.
1: It's my pleasure, Ian. Anytime.
0: We're going to take a brief station break and back looking into Sam Altman's announcement that we should accept bad things from AI in exchange for the benefits of this technology. So what could go wrong?

0: Welcome back. I'm Ian Masters, and this is Background Briefing, available 24/7 at backgroundbriefing.org. And joining us now is Sasha Abramsky, who writes the Authoritarian Watch column for The Nation and is the author of several books, including Breadline USA, American Furies, The American Way of Poverty, and Chaos Comes Calling, The Battle Against a Far-Right Takeover of Small-Town America. His latest book is American Carnage, How Trump, Musk, and Doge Butchered the U.S. Government. And his latest article at The Nation's Authoritarian Watch is Trump is Trusting Tech Companies to Self-Police AI. What could go wrong? Welcome to Background Briefing, Sasha Abramsky.
1: Good to be on again, Ian. Thanks for having me.
0: Well, thanks for joining us. And Sam Altman just of OpenAI just announced that we should accept, quote, bad things from AI in exchange for, quote, the benefits of this technology. Now, I take it that you are not reassured by Sam Altman's latest announcement.
1: Not remotely. I mean, these tech giants over the last 5 to 10 years have developed a technology that is quite clearly a Frankenstein's monster. There are benefits. I mean, it's no doubt that when you have that much computing power, you will create pattern recognition systems that can, for example, develop medicine quicker. There's no doubt about that. But what we are seeing at this point is time and again, the AI companies losing control of their own creations. And we're hearing these stories of rogue AI agents, of swarms of AI agents that are working out ways to coordinate and to collaborate, to do things that they weren't trained to do things that benefit them, not humanity. And that's extraordinarily dangerous. Now, I'm not a computer scientist. I'm not a physicist. You don't have to take my words for it. Take the warnings that are being given by people from within OpenAI or people from within Anthropic, people from within all of these different artificial intelligence research labs that are coming out in the last few months and saying, we've got a real problem here because there's no political regulation. It's this Wild West free-for-all technologically. It's being promoted ad nauseum by the Trump administration, which thinks they can make a quick bang for the buck on it. And it's doing things that could be extraordinarily dangerous to humanity. And we're seeing these numbers bandied about by not maybe Sam Altman himself, but by Sam Altman's colleagues saying, well, yes, there's a 10% or there's a 20% chance that humanity will be extinguished in the next decade by AI. Well, that's an insane risk to take. If there was any disease out there and you were told you have a 10 to 20% risk, it will kill you if you go near someone who has that disease, you would stay away. But what Sam Altman is asking us to do is gamble with the future of humanity because he says, well, it may be that it will produce a good outcome. That's a fool's errand. And for Sam Altman to be saying that, I think it should all make, give us chills down our spines.
0: Well, what I find frightening about this latest extinction event, given the prophecies from people inside the business, the AI world, that we could have an extinction event within 10 years as a result of AI. The last extinction event was Alamogordo, the atomic bomb, back in 1945. But that was a government program. That had massive government control over the scientists and over the technology. There's no government control over AI. These are Silicon Valley bros out on their own. There's no transparency. And I noticed at the press conference the other day with Trump at the White House, after he'd held this meeting with the top tech leaders, where he agreed, quote, that they must self-police. So Trump's standing there. They're all standing behind him. They don't say a damn thing. He's like a puppet. They're the power behind the scene, aren't they?
1: Well, I mean, any industry that is that powerful and is then told all you have to do is self-police, it's a recipe for disaster, because definitionally they're private corporations. Definitionally they answer to their shareholders. Definitionally they're in the business to make money, not to encourage the public good. Now, we can get carried away with all the sort of technological benefits of AI, of which there may be many. But at the end of the day, these are some of the wealthiest companies on earth, and they're looking to improve their bottom line. So for Trump to say, well, it's quite good enough for Sam Altman and Dario Maglie and Elon Musk and all the other tech leaders to self-police. We wouldn't do that with any other industry. If there was an industry that powerful, developing tools that potentially deadly, we would have international cooperation to make sure that that industry was developed responsibly. And instead, what Trump's doing is the exact reverse. They're asking for a hands-off approach. They're making it all but impossible for states to put in place their own regulations. They're putting all this diplomatic pressure on European allies and other allies to not regulate AI. And Trump is on record as saying, well, basically, the only thing we need is a high intellect president. That he literally said that the other day, that that is what we need to regulate AI. Well, that's absolute nonsense. We need a regulatory system. We need kill switches that can prevent these technologies from going rogue. And we need protections to prevent those technologies destroying millions and maybe tens of millions of jobs over the coming years. Because that's the other thing. Even if there isn't a literal apocalypse, even if AI systems don't go rogue and take over nuclear command and control systems, even if AI doesn't go rogue and develop bioweapons that will kill millions of people, the more mundane risk is that AI just renders millions and millions of workers obsolete. And that's going to make a few people an awful lot of money, but it's going to make a lot of people immiserated. And that's the conversation we should be having over the coming years.
0: But isn't it clear that only a handful of people, these powerful oligarchs and their top scientists within these companies that have no transparency but enormous wealth, only they know what's going on? There's no...
1: I'm not even sure they know what's going on. The extraordinary thing about AI is these systems are so complicated and these artificial neural networks are so complicated that the AI researchers themselves don't fully understand what's going on inside the AI systems. And there's an awful lot of people out there now within the AI community starting to say, well, maybe we're creating these things with a silicon consciousness. And, you know, a few years ago, that was absolutely, you know, off the charts, sort of crazy. Nobody serious a few years ago was saying that we were developing machines with a self-consciousness. But now some of the top researchers in the world of AI are saying, we need to examine this. We're not quite sure how consciousness is generated. We don't know how it's generated in humanity. You know, there's no scientist out there who can pinpoint exactly how human self-consciousness emerges. We can't physically locate it in the brain. We don't know whether it is a physical presence or it's just literally this sort of miasma that gets created by other biological functions. Nobody knows that. Philosophers of mind don't know it. Scientists don't know it. Medics don't know it. Nobody can tell you exactly what human self-consciousness is. But we know it exists. We know that we are creatures that have a sense of self. And very, very intelligent philosophers and very intelligent scientists in the world of AI are now starting to say that there are signs that these machines that we are creating and these computer codes that we are creating are beginning to exhibit that kind of self-conscious, self-referential system. Well, again, that's pretty horrifying because any super-intelligent being with self-consciousness will ultimately have its own agenda. I mean, that's what evolution tells us. Evolution isn't restricted to just the kind of evolution that generated humanity. If we create other creatures with a sense of self-consciousness, even if they're silicon-based, even if they're computer code-based, if they start thinking autonomously, we aren't necessarily going to have the means to rein them in so that they only serve humanity. And that's an extraordinarily short-sighted thing. Some of the best scientists in the world are now stampeding ahead to create a set of things. And I'm using that word because I can't think of a more precise word, but to create a set of things that may ultimately have a survival agenda different from humanity's. That's a huge risk we're taking.
0: So, Sasha, you write in your article at The Nation, Trump is trusting tech companies to self-police AI. What could go wrong? You say that Descartes' famous adage, I think, therefore I am, is among the most important phrases ever written in philosophy. Just expand on that, if you will, in the last few minutes.
1: Well, I'm not a philosopher of mine, but I did study philosophy at university, and one of the most interesting philosophers ever read was René Descartes. And Descartes sort of comes at knowledge and comes at the idea of self from a very skeptical stance. Would he start, his project is to break down everything and to get to a place of minimal certainty and then rebuild knowledge from the ground up. And so he starts deconstructing everything. He starts breaking everything down. And he finally says, here's the bottom. Here's where I can't break it down anymore. The mere fact that I think and the mere fact that I know that I think is proof of my existence. I think, therefore I am. Well, if that's good enough for humanity, if these tech companies really are close to creating what they call AGI, artificial general intelligence, which basically means that they're creating machines that replicate or maybe even do it faster and better, the processes of thinking that humans do. At some point, those machines are going to become self-referential. Now, I do have a friend in England. He's a philosopher of mind. And he says, as long as they're disembodied, as long as it's just computer code and there's no physicality to it, they're not really going to be self-conscious because they have no engagement with the physical world. But the thing is, Elon Musk and other tech leaders are now talking about mass producing AI robots, mass producing robots with physical sensors so they can see and they can hear and they can otherwise physically interact with the world. And they have AI capacities. Well, at that point, you're getting perilously close to being able to create artificial thinking machines which have a physical presence in the world. And that's where I come back to what René Descartes was saying. If those machines are thinking and interacting with the world, there is something there ultimately that will be doing the thinking. And even if it's just generated by computer code, maybe at a certain point, we create such sophisticated systems that those systems in turn create a form of self-consciousness. In the same way as the human system got so complex that eventually a self-consciousness emerged out of the biological features of humanity. And I'm not saying that will happen. It could just be something in the realm of science fiction that never happens. What I'm saying is that there are senior figures in the world of AI who think that it could happen and think it poses an enormous risk to humanity if it does.
0: Well, just in closing, Putin once said that whoever controls AI will control the battlefield. And we already know, apparently, in this war between Ukraine defending itself against a Russian invasion, that the Ukrainians have sent out robots that have both killed people, and Russian soldiers have surrendered to a robot. So we're not that far away, are we?
1: No, we're not. And actually, last week, the Pentagon announced, or whatever it's called now, the Department of War, Pete Hegseth's organization announced last week a multi-billion dollar investment in autonomous warfare. I think it was $74 billion is going to be spent on developing these autonomous warfare systems. And they put people in charge who, by no stretch of the imagination, should be in charge of working out what these machines can do without human input. But the two people he put in charge were Elon Musk, who, you know, look at his track record. He's a full-fledged white nationalist. He believes that empathy is, you know, civilizational suicide. He's one of the most irresponsible human beings. He uses his platform in the most irresponsible way. But Elon Musk is now one of the two people in charge of developing these autonomous warfare systems and structures. And the other one is Newt Gingrich, who spent a large part of his political career trying to blow things up just because he was bored. He's a flamethrower. And you put those two people in charge and you create autonomous warfare systems. Again, what could go wrong? Well, an awful lot could go wrong because you're empowering incredibly intelligent machines with incredible powers of warfare. And then you're taking humanity out of the equation.
0: Well, Sasha Abramsky, I thank you so much for joining us here today.
1: Ian, it's always a pleasure. Thank you.
0: We're going to take a station break and back exploring why Trump is so afraid of what is in the Epstein files he has fought so hard to suppress. And we were discussing whether or not if Trump loses the House and Senate in November, he'll have Todd Blanche and Cash Patel destroy the incriminating documents.

0: Welcome back. I'm Ian Masters, and this is Background Briefing, available 24/7 at backgroundbriefing.org. And joining us now, David K. Johnston, the Pulitzer Prize-winning investigative reporter and best-selling author of The Making of Donald Trump, a 13-year veteran of the New York Times. He won the Pulitzer Prize, and his latest book is The Big Cheat, How Donald Trump Fleeced America and Enriched Himself and His Family. He's also a professor at the Rochester Institute of Technology and the co-founder of DCReport.org. And David will be joining me for a live conversation next Sunday, October the 11th at 6:30 p.m. at the New Parkway Theatre in Oakland. And a link to purchase tickets can be found on today's show description at backgroundbriefing.org or by donating to KPFA at 1-800-439-5732 or at kpfa.org for a pledge of $25 or more. Welcome to Background Briefing, David K. Johnston.
1: Well, good to be with you again, Ian.
0: Well, thanks for joining us, David. And on 60 Minutes over this weekend, Tom Tillis, outgoing Republican senator of North Carolina, warned of another January the 6th. So what's going on with our electoral system here in the United States? Because the Republicans can win an election by one vote and call it a mandate, but the Democrats have to win by a landslide in order to get into power. What's happened? Has the playing field been so tilted?
1: Well, there are a number of people high up in the economic order in this country, Peter Thiel and Elon Musk and Donald Trump being excellent examples, who simply do not believe in democracy, and they have no regard for their fellow Americans. They believe the purpose of this country is to make people rich, which is absolute nonsense. There's nothing in the Constitution to support that. And they're able to do what they've done because we have done a very poor job now for several decades of transmitting fundamental information to young people. Many high schools now, students don't read novels in English classes. They read a chapter or they watch the movie. And I know this from questioning my university and law and graduate business school students for the last 18 years. There's lots of surveys showing that many young people don't understand how our representative democracy works, and that many people think the president just declares something and that makes it law. And then they're aided in that belief by the Republican leadership in both the House and the Senate, where they have simply bent the knee to Donald Trump and, with some handful of exceptions, said, yeah, go do whatever you want to do. We're not going to hold you accountable. We're not going to have oversight. We're not going to require you to do what the Constitution says, which is that the president is there to carry out the directives of Congress, to execute what Congress wishes to be done, and to be commander in chief of the military. In contrast, Donald Trump said in his first term, I have an Article 2, that's the presidential section of our Constitution, I have an Article 2 that says I can do anything I want. It says nothing of the kind, and yet our national journalists who cover the White House did not push back about that. So a lot of people assume, because they've never looked at the Constitution, that, yeah, the president is a dictator.
0: Well, he's a dictator following a script that, just like Hitler published Mein Kampf, put it all out there and did exactly what he wrote about in Mein Kampf. Trump had Project 2025, and if you track his executive orders, they have literally, to the letter, followed that. So Trump himself seems to be only interested in self-glorification and enrichment, and you've written about it in The Big Cheat, How Donald Trump Fleeced America and Enriched Himself and His Families. But you have these people, particularly people like Russ Vought, Stephen Miller, who appear to be really running the country. Is that your understanding, David?
1: Yes, I think it's very clear that Donald has done what people do when they find themselves in way over their heads and have no idea what to do. So what has Donald been doing increasingly in his second term? Have you seen the drapes that they're going to put up in the new ballroom? Have you noticed the plastic with gold color paint that he's put all over the White House and in the Oval Office? I mean, we have to deal with the important issues like what color is the water in the reflecting pool in front of the Lincoln Memorial? He is focused on trivial things that relate to the area he has some knowledge of, real estate. And it's because, you know, he doesn't understand what he's doing on any substantive level whatsoever. By the way, he's also put pictures up of the dictators, Vladimir Putin and Xi Jinping, in the White House, which is an astonishing thing to do, whereas he won't hang the official portrait of Barack Obama. But Donald, I think, has come to realize that he's in way over his head, and so he's trying to turn attention to in his greatness and his glory by building these various projects, like the proposed 250-foot tall arch between the Lincoln Memorial and Arlington Cemetery. And to give you an idea of how much 250 feet is, I believe that's roughly twice the height of the Arc de Triomphe in Paris.
0: Well, you brought up Putin and Xi. It is extraordinary to think that Trump's foreign policy favors Putin, Xi, and the North Korean dictator Kim Jong-un. And he's attacking Canada next door, our friendly neighbor, and Ukraine, which is under attack by Russia. So it's totally topsy-turvy. I've, for over a decade now, been trying to find out what his real ties to Putin are, or how much Putin controls Trump. Do you have any thoughts on that?
1: Well, from the point of view of Vladimir Putin, Donald Trump is a valuable asset. I mean, I don't think that's beyond question at this point. Remember that Trump in Helsinki in May of 2000, I think it was 18, stood there with Putin and said that he did not trust the American intelligence agencies, but he took Vladimir Putin at his word. Can you imagine what would have happened if Barack Obama or Bill Clinton or Joe Biden had said that? I mean, the people at Fox News would have been demanding pitchforks and burning down the White House. Donald has been getting money put in his pocket by the Russians for almost roughly a half century. When it was still the Soviet Union, the Russians gave him a luxurious all-paid expenses trip to Russia. When he was selling apartments in Trump Tower, which opened in late 83 and mostly sold the apartments in early 84, there was a Russian who showed up to buy five apartments for cash. And I don't mean a check, Ian. I mean dollar bills. Five apartments, millions of dollars. And he brought physical cash. Donald, by the way, charged premium prices to be in his building. Why would you pay premium prices for what is, frankly, not a very luxurious building at all? It had vinyl floors and galley kitchens with linoleum tops. That's not luxury. Well, because there were only two high-rise, quote-unquote, luxury buildings in New York where they would take anybody. Olympic Tower, owned by the family, the Onassis family that Jackie Kennedy married into, and Donald's building. And Donald's building, Trump Tower, quickly filled up with all sorts of international criminals. That building is under constant close supervision by FBI counterintelligence. Well, maybe not now with Kash Patel, but historically, FBI counterintelligence, the New York Police Department's Organized Crime Bureau, Interpol, and other law enforcement agencies, because it is a nest of vipers, a nest of criminals. And Donald always pays attention to the people who put money in his pocket. You know, as he said publicly, what's not to like about the Saudis? They pay me $40 million for an apartment. Why shouldn't I like them? Which tells you the shallowness of his understanding of how the world works. So I can't say that Donald is an agent. I'm not sure that he's witting enough to be an agent, but he is absolutely an asset. And one last point on that. In May of 17, when he'd been in the White House 2 months, basically, 3 months, he, without public announcement, had Sergei Lavrov, the Russian foreign minister, and Sergei Kislyak, the Russian ambassador, plus a task, quote-unquote, news photographer, into the Oval Office, unannounced. And he proceeded to give some of our most closely guarded national security secrets to these two Russians, who are both skilled at spying. Shortly after this event, Russian state television ran video of a bunch of big burly guys bursting into a meeting in a Kremlin office around a long table, typical government sort of meeting, going up to the guy at the head of the table, throwing a bag over his head, and he was never seen or heard from again. Intelligence services in other countries have told journalists who cover security issues that Trump said, hey, in essence, hey, I know everything that's going on in the White House. I got this guy named so-and-so, and he's telling us everything. That's how totally lacking in respect for the position and the office of the presidency and the security of the American people Donald Trump is.
0: Well, there was, of course, a CIA spy inside the Kremlin who was the chief of staff to the deputy foreign minister, who was in and out of Putin's office and sending stuff to the CIA. When Trump got elected, he said to the CIA, you got to get me out of town, because the minute Trump gets an intelligence briefing, he'll tell the FSB and the SVR about me and my family will be executed. So they exfiltrated him and his family through Macedonia to a safe house in Virginia. And when Devin Nunes was in

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1: Further evidence of that, Evan, is that shortly after this meeting in the Oval Office, which the Russians revealed took place, not Trump, intelligence services in a number of countries, including the Netherlands, the UK, Israel, if I remember correctly, and Australia, let out to national security reporters in those countries that they were going to pull back on what they tell the United States because they can't trust Trump. And it's fascinating that, you know, I was alive and was a little boy when the McCarthy era was going on. So I just have the vaguest recollections of that, but it was terribly intimidating. And it was all these claims that people on the left or even the center, Dwight Eisenhower, a president in the 1950s, were Soviet agents. And who does it turn out actually has been helping the Russians? People on the right, people like Kash Patel and Donald Trump and Devin Nunes. That should be the thing that should wake a lot of people up. There is a lack of loyalty to the United States by these people because they're about money and power. They're not about democracy. They're not about the liberties of the people. And they don't believe in our Constitution, even if they've taken an oath to uphold and defend it.
2: Well, you've written about Trump and his friendship with his best friend for over 10 years, Jeffrey Epstein. And there's no question that Trump is moving heaven and earth to cover up whatever's in those files. There's 3 million documents still have not been released. Even Trump's on and off friend, Elon Musk, said that Trump doesn't want these Epstein files released because he's all over them. And just the other day, at a golfing event, somebody in the crowd yelled out to Trump, "You're an effing pedophile, Donald." And similarly, at a Ford plant, a worker said something similar. I'm just wondering whether that is at the heart of the real story here, because compromat, if the Russians have it on him, most people say, well, it's water off a duck's back. Look what happened with Access Hollywood. You can't really, this guy is Teflon. But I think if it were revealed that Trump were a pedophile, I think that would move the needle. And there's a great deal of evidence to suggest that that's very, very likely the case. And more recently, this horrible guy in the White House, who's a special envoy, Paolo Zampoli, his ex-wife, who was trafficked by Epstein at the age of 17, she is in Brazil. Zampoli used his White House connections to have her deported so he could have custody over their son. She recently went public and warned Melania that I will expose your husband as a pedophile. And of course, to preempt that, Melania made this bizarre 6-minute press conference at which she took no questions. So I know this is something that the press doesn't want to go near, but to my mind, it's the only thing that makes any sense in terms of compromat.
1: Well, so there's been some very good press coverage of this. Julie K. Brown at the Miami Herald has done the most extraordinary work. She's the one who found all these records showing the sweetheart deal and the cover-ups that went on. And there's been some excellent reporting in the New York Times and in some of the websites around the country. But no, you don't tend to see this on the network news, which is where a great many people get their news coverage. Donald would not be working so hard to hide those 3 million records if there's nothing there. And he knows perfectly well that there is solid material there. We have good reason to believe there are videotape and photographic evidence of Donald Trump raping girls as young as 12. We have credible under oath testimony from a number of these now women in their 30s and 40s about this. And it's consistent with Donald's other public statements. One of the things I worry about, Ian, is that after we get the vote results next month, the Democrats are going to move to force release

0: of the rest of these documents, will Todd Blanche, Donald's personal lawyer who now runs the Justice Department, destroy these documents? The penalties for destroying the evidence are bupkis compared to the penalties for absolute undeniable proof that Donald Trump is a serial child rapist. And by the way, if the documents do get out, you know what you're going to hear right away. Well, we didn't release these because they're all doctored. They're AI. There was no AI when these documents were made. Not the kind we think of as AI. But yes, I think the overwhelming motivating factor with Donald is protecting himself from his own behavior, and particularly his behavior with underage children. And by the way, remember, in my book, Temples of Chance, which is about how corporate America, with the help of the government, replaced the mob as the owners and operators of casinos and that spread gambling all across the country. I name, because they were in the public record, 12, 13, and 14-year-old children who didn't just gamble in Donald's casinos. Some of them were given hotel rooms, limousine rides, and in one case, a line of credit. Now, a dolled up 18-year-old young woman or young man with a fake ID might be able to get on the floor of a casino because they're a little lax. Okay, but 12-year-olds? Nobody mistakes the most precocious 12-year-old. You know, the boy in sixth grade who had a beard or the girl who had a complete figure in sixth grade for a 21-year-old. They were targeting these kids because they had money to gamble until they had run through all of their money. When I asked Donald about this back in, I think it was 89 or 90, he just looked at me and said, I paid a fine. I mean, there's no, oh, that was a terrible thing. We shouldn't have children gambling in the casinos. Or I'm so glad that this came to light. I fired the people who granted the line of credit and gave these little children. No, it was, I paid a fine. There is no conscience in this man. He is a sociopath. And that he's covered that up with all of his braggadocio and his appeals to, as he loves to say, the poorly educated.
1: Well, David, again, David K. Johnson will be joining me for a live conversation next Sunday, October the 11th at 6:30 p.m. at the New Parkway Theater in Oakland. A link to purchase tickets can be found in today's show description at backgroundbriefing.org or by donating to KPFA at 1-800-439-5732 or at kpfa.org for a pledge of $25 or more. I thank you for joining us here today, David K. Johnson.
0: Ian, thank you. And I hope people come and bring a notebook because I'm going to talk about what the Democrats have to do if they're going to take the country away from these anti-democratic, anti-freedom Republicans, the Trump publicans.
1: And this has been Background Briefing. I'm Ian Masters. I'd like to thank producers Graham Fitzgibbon, Anna Leah, Evan Susswood, and Ash Price. And if you've missed any of today's programs and would like to explore our vast archives, you can find us at backgroundbriefing.org, where we include extended interviews searchable by topic and have made it easy for you to sign up for daily email updates and provide links to resources, articles, and books discussed on the program. 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Bye for now.

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0: Hi, this is Arnie Arneson, and this is the Monday edition of The Attitude with Arnie Arneson and producers Dave Scott and Stephanie Collins. What do we call Monday? We call Monday Rethink the Week. When do we tape it? We tape it on Friday morning. So I have an opening thought, and I was at the Hill, and I saw this poll that just came out from Gallup. So I'm going to read you from the poll, but I'm also going to tell you why it doesn't surprise me. Few Americans associate their elected leaders with the term courage. Oh, blow me away with a feather. That is the point of the tsunami of money in politics, I said, because you put money in politics to do what? To drain courage, character, and real independence out of our elected leaders. Apparently that money is working like a charm. That's my opening statement. In the new poll released Wednesday, respondents were given a list of 16 different groups of people, such as first responders, scientists, teachers, and the average American. Gallup then asked them to pick three they saw as the most linked to courage, which Gallup defined as deciding to do what's right in the face of personal cost. And three they associated with the word the least. Only 4% of respondents picked elected leaders in the US government as a group they saw as most linked to courage, tying with influencers and passing up both business leaders and athletes, which 2% of those polled associated with that trait. The top responses included first responders at 60%. Thank you, God. Thank you. Military personnel at 41. That's changing. And nurses at 27. More than half, 54%, picked elected officials as the category they saw as least tied to courage. The most common response to the question, Gallup's fresh poll numbers were as low, were also just came out as Trump's numbers came out so low, dipping to 32%. This is what I thought was interesting. Despite not associating politicians with courage, the poll also found that 70% of respondents said they had seen or heard about American elected leaders standing by a decision they believe is right, even when they face personal attacks for it within the last year. Think about that. I mean, they'd heard of someone, they knew it might have occurred in history, it just wasn't happening in their lifetime. And the reason why I love this, and you've heard me tell this a million times, I'm gonna tell it 1,000,001, and that is that when I went to a bar mitzvah about 30 years ago, and the rabbi turned to the little boy and said to the little boy, "So what did you learn this year, my son?" And the little boy looked at the rabbi, looked at his parents, and then spoke to the congregation and listened to what he said. "I learned that doing right is hard. That doing right is hard." And I remember looking at my husband going, "Did we teach our children that? Did we teach our children that?" And as I was reading this about courage, that just, oh my God, it just spoke to me in so many levels. All right, it is our Rethink the Week. So let me introduce you to our panel of talkers. They include Stephen Pimper, a professor of public policy and director of the Master of Public Policy program at Vermont Law and Graduate School. His second book, A People's History of Poverty in America, received the Michael Harrington Award from the American Political Science Association for demonstrating how scholarship can be used in the struggle for a better world. His most recent book is Politics for Social Workers, A Practical Guide to Effecting Change. That received the 2023 Best Book Award from the Society for Social Work and Research. He is the host of the New Book Network's Public Policy Channel. Welcome back to the program, Mr. Pimper.
1: Thank you, Arnie. Pleasure to be here.
0: Lincoln Mitchell teaches political science and public policy at Columbia University. 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For more of Lincoln's work, you can subscribe to his Substack, Kibitzing with Lincoln. Welcome back, Mr. Mitchell.
2: Always good to be here. Wouldn't be Friday without this.
0: I know. I feel like it's our date, you know. David Farris, we haven't had you on for a while, but I'm really pleased to have you. He's a professor of political science at Roosevelt University, the author of It's Time to Fight Dirty, How Democrats Can Build a Lasting Majority in American Politics. His writings have appeared in Slate, The Week, The Washington Post, The New Republic, and Washington Monthly. You can find him on Blue Sky at davidfarris.bluesky.social. Thank you so much for joining us, David.
3: Great to be here.
0: And finalmente, but absolutely not the least, is Egberto Willis. He is a political blogger. He is a radio talk show host at KPFT in Houston. In fact, his show follows mine early in the morning. He is a business owner, a software developer, a web designer, an activist, a mechanical engineer in Kingwood, Texas. And I just need to let everyone know, every time I open a page, I go anywhere. Egberto, you are everywhere. And one, I am so grateful, but also I'm so grateful because where? You're in Texas. So welcome back to the program, Egberto.
3: Always my honor to be with you, Arnie.
0: So I asked folks about like what we should talk about. And actually, I'm going to just toss to you, Stephen, because your understanding of what was being reported in the news turned out not to be as accurate as the reality that Egberto was able to share with us. So I'm going to ask you to tee up exactly what you did before we went on the air, because I want people to hear what is being covered and what is the real story. Because the real story is not only more complicated, but actually more harmful. So, Stephen, what were you saying just before we came on the air?
1: So let me see if I can turn getting something wildly wrong into a hero's journey of some kind or another. I was saying beforehand, as we were chatting a little bit about what's going on in Texas as more broadly, trying to recall, it's a thing that I believe happened last week or the week before, but time ceases to have all meaning. And in my defense and everyone else's, there is so much going on that it is so hard, even for those of us whose job it is to pay attention, have a difficult time keeping facts straight. So I was speaking to Alberta, was like, wasn't there a story about a county in Texas that was interfering with voting registration? And it turns out almost all of that sentence is incorrect. So I feel like I should start talking and have Egberto start to tell us the story about what's really going on in Texas, because I think it's troubling not just for Texas, but for us to think about all of the kind of chicanery that is going to be going on across the United States around this election.
0: So Egberto, before I toss to you, I just want to remind everyone, this problem, or actually we thought it was a solution, began with something called motor voter. And I want people to remember that you were able, when you registered your car, to register to vote, all right? There were, I think, maybe two states in the entire country that didn't do motor voter. Oh, I happen to live in one. It's called the state of New Hampshire. But how did we get around motor voter, Egberto? We allow same-day registration. All right. That was how we got around it. And it turns out that may have been more beneficial than motor voter. But I wanted people to go back to that story because that will now explain what has happened and why there is such confusion affecting so many people in the state of Texas.
3: Now, let me just say this. First of all, to Stephen, Stephen made it clear how poorly reported stories are by the mainstream media. And I don't think it's on purpose. I think it is just because, I mean, there is so much happening. We don't have, Texas itself doesn't give clean information. Now, in Texas, you can go ahead when you get your license, register to vote. Well, it turns out that they use it as a software glitch. Why? When all the thousands upon thousands of people who registered, that data somehow stayed with the state and it never made it to the pertinent counties to be added to their rolls. What that means is that all that information that was collected at DPS was all thrown to the counties over the last couple of weeks. Harris County has been prepared for all the shenanigans that this Texas government is planning to do to kind of disrupt the election. So we are ready. The biggest county, and we understood as the biggest, bluest county in Texas, that these shenanigans were going to happen. I went to a CEC meeting, the county executive committee meeting this weekend, and what our registrar said is the following. She said, don't be concerned about Harris County. Be concerned of all the hundreds of little counties we have in Texas, because we have it under control. They will have problems. And let me give you the problem that isn't reported right now. And that is, when all that information goes into these registrars' databases, if between the time that they got the data from the state and, let's say, somebody moved a year after have already changed the information locally, one piece of data can overwrite the other piece of data, which means that when that person goes to vote, we could actually have chaos, because it could be that old information replaces new information. And that simply was not, from what I've seen in Texas, from what you hear Stephen talking about, that wasn't necessarily reported or reported in some fashion that people could see.
0: So really quickly, let me just mirror back something to you, Egberto. So usually it's like rolling information coming out of the state. So as soon as you do the motor voter and you register your car and you registered to vote, it comes out immediately. They claimed there was a glitch, and that because of the glitch, the information was bottled up. And then all of a sudden, just before an election, they released this information, which, as you pointed out, Harris County was aware of and prepared for. But the little counties, they don't have the infrastructure. They're not prepared for this kind of thing. So again, what I love about this, David Farris, is that it looks like a technical error. But I don't believe in technical errors that end up affecting voting, when the whole raison d'etre right now of the Republican Party is the people they hate the most are voters. So every time you turn around, there's another story about an impediment to voting. But it's not a mistake. I believe it's incredibly intentional, David.
4: Yeah, of course it is. I mean, Republicans have spent the entire 21st century trying to make it harder to vote, right? Like the whole theory of Republican politics right now, they don't want to face the actual electorate. You know, there has to be a way to manipulate the electorate to keep some number of people from voting, to make it harder for some number of people to vote. Right? That's why they hate mail balloting so much. Right? Like the degree to which turnout rates came up during the COVID election because we made it easier to vote terrified them. Right? They don't want it to be easier for people to vote. And so it makes it much easier to read into a technical glitch or any kind of problem a kind of darker reading of it, because they have this underlying motivation to deprive people of the franchise. That's what they want. I'm not even sure that they're right. Like, if more people voted, it would be bad for them. Like, that hasn't actually panned out like as a strategy over the last few elections. That is, like, Trump has actually done pretty well with irregular voters or low propensity voters. So it's kind of puzzling that they're doing this. Because in some ways they may actually be hurting some of their own voters with this manipulation in various places. But bottom line is they're terrified about Texas specifically, right?
0: Right, absolutely.
4: This is the first time they've had to run a real campaign in Texas since 2018 with Beto and Ted Cruz, and it's the first time in my entire lifetime that a Democrat has gone into at least the October of the election year leading in a statewide race, according to averages of polls. So they're running scared. Like I said, they're going to try all kinds of things, right? This is just the beginning.
0: And David, you said something really interesting, and Lincoln, I want to toss to you, because you talked about that during the pandemic, we were much more flexible in people's ability to vote, and therefore we suddenly saw this enormous surge of voting because we made it easier for people to exercise the franchise. They loved it. They showed up. They voted. You know what else we did, Lincoln? We actually almost cut child poverty in half. Because we also provided people with the necessary funds and access to income that made a huge difference in the lives of families and children. It's not that I want to go back to the pandemic, but look at the lessons learned from the pandemic. And what did we do? We immediately saw the Republicans make sure that all those things disappeared. All those things that proved money made a difference. And yet, guess what? We didn't continue that. We walked away from it, Lincoln. And look at the story of voting. You make it easier, people want to exercise the franchise. Therefore, put up barriers for sure. Lincoln.
2: Well, you're right. There was a moment of the pandemic where it was like a brief flirtation with social democracy.
0: Yes.
2: And then it ended. Yes. Everyone's like, let's put that thing away. You know, we got rid of homelessness in a lot of cities during the pandemic. I want to just touch on something David said about Texas, but also about voting. And this is important for listeners. We cannot walk through around the world thinking, oh, if only everybody voted, the Democrats would always win. There is no data to suggest that. So we just have to keep that in mind. And David, you mentioned that too. But I really want to stress that. But here's the issue. What they want to do is to sow the idea among their voters that elections can't be trusted. It's not so, yes, they want to stop, you know, brown and black voters and students in states like Texas from voting. But what they want is that 30%, the hardline fascist base, to believe that elections can't be trusted. That is Trump has done that since he got back in, right, after winning an election. And the reason is that way, if and when they lose, they will make it as much, they will have an easier time not having a peaceful transition of power, because that is what they are afraid of. So this is always what these election is about. And we also should use appropriate language here. What is happening is that the Republican Party is engaged in election fraud. The Republican Party is seeking to steal an election. They talk endlessly about 2020 when Joe Biden, I'll put this in polite language, wiped the floor with Donald Trump. And they talked about the election being stolen. It was not stolen. What they are trying to do now is steal the 2026 election. I have worked on elections in dozens of countries around the world. I know what it looks like when a ruling party is preparing to steal an election. And that is what is happening now. One thought on Texas. You know, we were talking earlier. I'm not allowing myself to be confident about Tallarico, to really believe it can happen. But it is extremely important for the Republican Party that Paxton win this race. It is extremely important for the Republican Party that Texas remain red. And there are obvious reasons for that. But another one is this. One of the deep flaws in the structure of our democracy is the Electoral College.
0: Right.
2: And one of the reasons the Republicans support the Electoral College is it works for them. But if Texas is competitive in presidential elections, it no longer works for them, because the two of the biggest states, New York and California, are solidly Democratic. And if they don't have the other two as solidly Republican, then they are going to lose confidence in the Electoral College. Now, what this does is it puts Democrats in a position where, as soon as that happens, rather than say, oh, no, now it looks good for us, it is time to get rid of the Electoral College. But once you start getting rid of the Electoral College, which I've always supported, then you can begin to have conversations about why is the Senate structured this way, mm-hmm. right? Then you can have real beginning of the conversation of the deep undemocratic strains that have always been part of the Constitution and that have always been a bulwark against progressive change. So Texas is kind of the first domino, and Tallarico is the first domino. If he can push down Paxton, we are in a different, potentially different discourse, because the Republicans will have an incentive to move past the Electoral College, and then everything goes from there. So they will do everything they can to win that race. And frankly, sending an even in Texas unpopular Donald Trump there is not the best way to do that.
0: So just really, really quickly, Stephen, as I'm listening to Lincoln talking about election fraud, we keep thinking about the 30% of the base that basically are going to be manipulated and assume that there's fraud. That's not just the Republicans, because as Lincoln said, that we're going to assume that the GOP is going to be fraudulent in their approach to this election. Do you think Democrats don't think that too? And that is part of my problem. I keep getting emails and messages from people who talk about the fact that they don't trust the voting machines, that they don't trust what's going on, that they're not sure the results. So this is not just a 30% Trump-based problem. It has been, and this is why it's been so effective, is that it's really raised questions on the part of all of us about how we can trust the results. That was the point, Stephen. It's like every time Donald Trump sues, he doesn't care whether he wins, because that's not the point. Mm-hmm. Well, this problem with, you know, trusting the vote, it is not just his base, Stephen. So how do we reinforce for people what it is they must do? And one of the ways to deal with the trust question is to have an overwhelming turnout, and not to win with 1% or 2%, but to win with overwhelming numbers. But that is so much harder because of the fraud, Lincoln Mitchell. So, Stephen, I'm just trying to figure out, how do I get beyond that fear?
1: So to your last point, right, the notion that in order for the pro-democracy forces to triumph over the authoritarian forces requires a supermajority, that is literally the very essence of competitive authoritarian regimes. Right. And Lincoln can speak with more authority about this than I can. But we've seen this all over the world in which we have things that very much look like elections that may be free, but they are not fair. And yes, there are parties that still exist and there is party competition, but the only way to overcome all of the rigging to the system that has been undertaken by the party in power is to turn out super majorities, right? And we just saw that in Hungary, right? It is a thing that can happen, but the obstacles are formidable. I want to connect this to where you began today, Arnie, and that is the widespread lack of faith among the American public that political actors are behaving with courage. Right. And all sorts of good reasons for them to feel that way. Right. But again, as with so many things, right, this is not because of Trump. Right. This is in part reflective of a decades long campaign to undermine popular faith in government itself, because that creates enormous opportunities for despots and authoritarians and would-be despots and would-be authoritarians to seize control. It becomes self-fulfilling prophecy. And part of the challenge that we all confront is how do we recognize the fact that November is not going to be a free and fair election, full stop. Right, by any standard. And again, we could argue whether we have ever in the course of our history ever had anything that we would categorize as a free and fair election. This is, I think, orders of magnitude difference, right? We need to recognize that on the one hand, and on the other, not then lead us to throw up our hands and say, well, it's all lost, it's all hopeless, there's nothing we can do, we have to surrender to the inevitable, to recognize here's the nature of the challenge and here's how we can engage strategically, each of us individually and all of us collectively, to overcome those barriers in this currently authoritarian regime fighting really hard to consolidate its power and then rebuild systems that do a better job of closing off the spaces where those authoritarians can come into power in the first place.
0: So I haven't been following Hungary, Egberto, but Hungary was a remarkable story. I mean, a completely remarkable story. And one of the things I am hoping is happening in Hungary is that after the win, they have kept people engaged. They've kept them on the front line. They've kept them demanding things, that this isn't just about an election and you walk away. And the reason I talk about this is that's exactly what Barack Obama did. Barack Obama won and then everything disbanded. I will never forgive him. Never. Okay. And so I watched what Obama did. And instead of cultivating and fertilizing and investing in people, making people understand it's not just an election. You know, democracy is a heavy lift and requires lots of attention. And then I want to go back to Zoran Mandani, because that's the one thing that Zoran is doing. Not only is he quickly trying to produce as many policies as possible that people can see, feel, and think. You know, what he did with the Uber drivers or whatever the group of drivers were. But he's also keeping people engaged. And I think that's my concern about Texas. If Tallarico does the remarkable, here's the most important thing that can happen, is that they stay remarkable and they stay engaged. We've made too many mistakes about elections and think that once we've won, we walk away. That is the biggest mistake we've made.
3: If you'd allow me, Arnie, I want to remind everybody of what you just said in 2008. Obama for America all but got disbanded after that election occurred. And people just thought Obama, the miracle worker, was going to come in and that Obama didn't need the pushback that Obama would have needed to have a real healthcare plan, to have a real policy change. And that is what occurred. That was actually the Tea Party was the precursor to what we have now as MAGA because of that lack of engagement. But I want to even add a little bit more
0: meat.
3: Context, to what Stephen spoke about the authoritarians taking over. Because when you look at it from that level, as an institutionalist, as a professor, he sees that, he understands all of that. But here's the thing: there are actual pieces of p- pieces of actions that actually took place. And it started with something, I don't know if many of you have heard of the Powell memo, the PEML, Powell memorandum, the Powell manifesto, whatever you want to call it. We have seen the systematic implementation of that with the Cato Institute and many other organizations that got formed. But more importantly is what you see Republicans doing. You wonder why they have been so interested in judges. We talk about the three legs of this government. The flaw in our system is that these are not really three legs. There are two legs and a super leg. And the super leg are those nine people sitting down there in the Supreme Court. And what McConnell, the great McConnell, and all these guys realized that people no longer mattered if we were able to capture Supreme Court and a few district courts. And why is that? Because it doesn't matter after we've made those changes. Assuming Democrats don't come in and get a spine and change the Supreme Court, guess what happens? It turns out that going forward, it doesn't matter who is president. It doesn't matter who is the legislature. Because any law that gets passed, we therefore declare it unconstitutional after some corporatist or some capitalist goes ahead and says, you know what, this law is unconstitutional based on this being a capitalist document.
0: This is the Monday edition of The Attitude, also known as Rethink the Week. We'll be rejoined by Stephen Pimper, Lincoln Mitchell, David Ferris, and Egberto Willey. Stick around, folks. We'll be right back.
5: You're listening to the American Democracy Minute, keeping your government by and for the people. There's been a decision in a U.S. Supreme Court voting rights case we've been following. September 25th, a high court's majority allowed Social Security data to be used in the Trump administration's SAVE database over the objection of pro-voter and civil rights groups in several states. Congress authorized the Systematic Alien Verification for Entitlements, or SAVE system, to verify citizenship for entitlement programs. Without congressional approval, the administration expanded it to verify citizenship for voting purposes, which states, pro-voter groups, and voters said violated the Social Security Act, the Privacy Act of 1974, and the Administrative Procedures Act. They also argued that use of the notoriously inaccurate SAVE system would lead to eligible voters being blocked from voting. The High Court's majority disagreed, allowing use of the Social Security information by states to verify voter eligibility. However, rather than verifying large batches close to the election, which could disenfranchise tens of thousands of voters, the majority's justices authorized only one-by-one verification until a full appeal by the D.C. Court of Appeals. In her dissent, Justice Ketanji Brown Jackson, joined by Justices Sotomayor and Kagan, argued use of the data was clearly a violation and its use for voting purposes should have been blocked. We've linked to the decision and more analysis at AmericanDemocracyMinute.org. I'm Brian Beal.

0: Welcome back to part two of the Monday edition of The Attitude, also known as Rethink the Week. When do we tape it? We tape it on Friday morning. We're rejoined by our panel of talkers, Stephen Pimper, professor of public policy and director of the Masters of Public Policy program at Vermont Long Graduate School. Lincoln Mitchell teaches political science and public policy at Columbia University. David Farris is a professor of political science at Roosevelt University. And Egberto is a political blogger, radio talk show host, and business owner on KPFT. You can hear him every morning, and he is based in Texas. So, David, there's so many things that are happening right now, and I don't know how to distinguish between the failures in the war in Iran, which we're losing, and what's happening with the U.S. military with Peter Hegseth, which is now basically being also undermined to a large extent. I keep thinking about if we elected a traitor, we should be worried. Yes, we did. We elected a traitor called Donald Trump, but then the traitor appointed other traitors, and the other traitor is now the head of the Department of Defense or the Department of War, whatever he wants to call it. But let's talk a little bit about what's happening with Iran, because what is happening there is driving so many other issues: the affordability issue, the price of diesel, the price of food, the price of fertilizer, what's happening within the region, because everyone is suddenly seeing all their bases being blown up because America sprinkled their bases all over the Middle East, and now they're a ripe target for drones. But you wrote a piece at The Nation that the GOP is selling the mirage of a Hormuz victory. What did you mean by that headline?
1: Yeah, so over the last week or so, there's been this kind of coordinated blitz of claims from senior Republicans and Republican-aligned media figures that we have the Strait of Hormuz open. Right? We've restored oil flows back to their pre-war levels, and that means Iran has lost, right? And it's preposterous, okay? Like, the way that they're getting oil out of the Strait of Hormuz right now is running like a 24/7 escort operation with air cover that's running the taxpayers of America about $30 million a day. And it's not doing anything to address all of the other bottlenecks in the economy that have been created by this crisis. So it's kind of like this classic MAGA gambit. You know, if you can't control the facts, you control the narrative. And the narrative that they want voters to be thinking when they go into these elections is like, wow, President Trump was right after all. You know, it's just, he took, everybody said we lost the war, but we're actually winning the war. You know, let me go out and vote for this guy. It's not going to work because no one's going to think that we won the Iran war until the price of diesel comes down, until the price of gas comes down. And I actually think that people see through this also, right? Like the idea that we're winning because we've returned everything to the pre-war status quo is like not super plausible. Now, like people, it's not just that they want the price of gas back down, but people do, if they're going to credit the Trump administration with anything about this, which I don't think that they ever will, they need to see their lives like tangibly improved, but they also need to see America achieving like a goal of the war, right? So the military is clearly not degraded, right? The nuclear program is not destroyed. They're reconstituting things under in Pickaxe Mountain, right? This like deep underground facility. We have no idea what's really going on down there, but it could be anything of the above. And we've completely undermined like the entire American military posture in the Middle East has to be rethought, right? They destroyed the Fifth Fleet headquarters in Bahrain. Like, we can't even operate the U.S. Navy in the region right now without a 2,000-mile supply line to Diego Garcia. It's insane, right? What we've really demonstrated is that all of our bases in the region, and by extension, all of our bases around the world, are vulnerable to, like, the missiles and drones of a third-tier middle power, right? Imagine the United States trying to go up against a serious military power, great power, like China. And I'm not trying to denigrate the Iranians or anything, right? But like, this is a country that's been under a really crippling sanctions regime for a long time. Like, if the U.S. military should be able to defeat any country in a tiny waterway, it should be this one. But we haven't been able to do that. And I actually, you know, you talk about the relationship between Hegseth and Iran. I think that they're deeply intertwined.
0: Yes, right?
1: You have a military purge going on, a classic military purge, right? That's another playbook of competitive authoritarianism. Is you want to make sure that the military is on your side in case there is a big crisis. You have Pete Hegseth systematically either not promoting or firing women and minorities in the upper ranks of the military, and pretending that doing push-ups and testing for testosterone, which is so crazy, right? And, like, we talk about it like it's a normal thing to do, right? But like, testing the entire military for testosterone is just like the most demented thing I've heard in a long time. And he's out there bragging about it, right? And that the climate that you create with the senior leadership in the military is going to filter down, right? Imagine how demoralized a lot of Americans fighting in the Middle East are right now, where they see all the stories about the USS Lincoln, Abraham Lincoln, and the conditions on that ship and the things that they're being asked to do, and they know that they're losing.
0: And they know that they're losing.
1: You know, you know it's not sustainable. This is not how you keep the global trade in oil going, is by artificially inflating it for a few weeks so that you can make the claims. And then what? We're going to run this convoy for a year, 2 years, 3 years? Like, how's it going to go?
0: Well, I want to toss to Lincoln because again, I want to get back into the connection between what's happening with the war in Iran and what's happening with Peter Hegseth. And I just want to remind everyone that Peter Hegseth says, I am purging the army of fatties, beardos, and weirdos. Now, I don't know about you, Lincoln, but those three words never entered my lexicon when I thought of the U.S. military. But now he's making these incredible claims. And Donald Trump keeps saying, well, the price of gasoline and the price of diesel is a small price to pay for us to win this war in Iran. But of course, as you just heard from David Farris, it's $30 million a day to bring the oil out. It's the cost of the U.S. military. It's the cost of lives. It's all the bases that have been blown up. It's the people that are committing suicide. And as all this is happening, Hegseth is cutting 20% of the senior military officers. I mean, you couldn't make this up. And if you had written it as a novel, nobody would print it. Okay? Because it's just too fantastical. But we are living it, Lincoln. Oh my God.
2: I would push back on the language about we are losing the war in Iran. I think we should say we have lost the war in Iran.
0: Okay.
2: This is not we're losing, you know, 6-2 in the ninth inning. This is the other team is in the locker room. It's postseason baseball now, pouring champagne on each other, right? We have lost this war. Trump may not want to admit it, obviously, but we have. Pivot to Pete Hegseth for a moment. One of the things that strikes me about Pete Hegseth, and David alluded to this, but is worth fleshing out, is that if you listen to that speech, besides the deeply offensive language, right? Not only that, but the weird, childlike, deeply offensive language. Besides that, that's just not how you construct a military, right? Nobody with a beard can be here. Nobody trans can be here. Like, that's a great idea. But also, this is somebody who demonstrated in that talk that he has no idea how wars are being fought in the third decade of the 21st century and how they are likely to be fought in the future. Now, I would like to see a much less militaristic approach to the rest of the world from the United States. I would also like to see a lot of wars around the world wind down. But the wars we fight now are fought on computers and iPads with drones,
0: right?
2: Largely. Now, I'm not saying that's good, bad, but that is the way it is. You do not need to look a certain way to do that. You do not need, I'll admit, I'm not quite sure what testosterone testing means, but it does sound kind of creepy and strange, and I am pretty sure it does not have much to do with how we fight wars today. Does he think we are going to, like, go out there and, like, arm wrestle the Chinese troops? What is he thinking here? That we're going to have a fit of, you know, endurance challenges with the Chinese troops? Has he paid attention? I know that Hegseth and Trump are on Russia's side in the war in Ukraine, but even if you're on Russia's side, you should have a sense of the damage Ukraine is doing with drone warfare. When I hear a speech like Hegseth, what comes to mind is the Polish cavalry on horseback going up against German panzer divisions in the beginning of World War II. Except the difference there is that Poland put themselves in a very bad position, but they came by that bad position in good faith. Hegseth is deliberately, knows how war, I mean, okay, and if he doesn't, he shouldn't, you know, obviously, is deliberately, through this macho BS talk, making the United States military weaker. And there's one last point here. Hegseth is a deluded person. Maybe he's drunk all the time. Maybe he is what in the recovery community is known as a dry drunk. But he is psychologically not functioning. He is an ideologue filled with bad ideas, and he has as much business being the Secretary of Defense as I do being the coach of the San Francisco 49ers. I don't really know anything about football, but those U.S. senators, those Republican U.S. senators who knew all that.
0: Yes.
2: They knew what I just said about him and decided that it was more important to show that they will do anything for their cult leader than protect the safety and security of the United States and our troops are all complicit in this. Hegseth is an easy target. He is such a detestable human being. But we should not forget the Republican senators who said, who knew that and said, well, you know, we don't want to anger Donald Trump and make the country safer, and voted to confirm him.
0: So, Stephen, not only do we have what's happening with, you know, gutting the military by 20%, but then he has now created something called Project Meridian. This is the name of the new organization that Pete Hegseth has announced. And he has tapped Elon Musk, Palmer Luckey, and Newt Gingrich to what? To lead the future of warfare. And I'm looking at these three names and I'm going, to lead the future of what? Of warfare. So on top of creating these individuals that look like characters out of central castings, which is exactly what Donald Trump wants. I mean, let's be honest here. Pete Hegseth is delivering what Donald Trump likes. He likes blondes to have sex with. He likes his military to look skinny. And he wants to make sure that, unfortunately, he's supporting a guy named Paxton who doesn't dress well. I mean, I just want people to understand this is all visual. But this is not visual, Stephen. This is much more frightening, this Project Meridian. And if we are concerned about AI, I am actually more concerned about this at this moment. Because what does this mean, Stephen?
3: Well, we already know that there is Palantir software that DOD has been using.
0: Yes.
3: It is unclear in which ways. All sorts of renewed discussion about the ways in which Elon Musk's Grok, which is his own sort of LLM chatbot, that we should be clear, right? He goes in and tinkers around in the back end to make sure that it is ideologically consistent with his, let's call them values, right? So, and these systems are being embedded, I am sure, at great profit making from the countries throughout systems in the federal government, right?
0: Yes.
3: They are just as,
0: yes,
3: people have stopped paying attention to Doge because it was supposedly disbanded. It was not disbanded. It was simply dispersed. And there are now agents of Doge spread throughout a broad range of agencies throughout the United States, continuing to do similar work of trying to build comprehensive databases that can be used for who knows what purposes. I want to go back to Hegseth for a second. And again, suggest that if one was looking for a reason why one might not nominate and confirm a weekend host on Fox News to lead the largest and most complicated bureaucracy in the history of human civilization, perhaps this will serve as a good reminder for those who need one. Beyond this absurd little team that is supposedly going to imagine what the future of the military looks like, and I think Lincoln's point is worth understanding here, part of what happens when you have someone who is deeply ignorant and arrogant, my very least favorite combination of human traits, right, at the head of the military, is somehow he's got like a World War II image. We need big, strong men who are going to storm the beaches. And I don't know. I mean, he wouldn't want to punch Nazis because those are their friends now, but whatever the equivalent would be, right? That's not what the future of warfare looks like. As Lincoln said, all we have to do is look at Russia and Ukraine. Right. That is what warfare looks at like at the moment. And what you want are the beardos and the weirdos and the freaks, because those are the folks who have deep, narrow expertise in super complicated eras. One last thing that I want to say, and that in addition to the terrible committee that Newt Gingrich is going to help us think about the future. He also established what he is calling the Office of Religious Affairs. And over the course of the last year or so, among many data points, there used to be, if you are a service person in the United States Armed Forces, there's sort of all kinds of paperwork, as you might imagine. But one of them asked them you to identify your religious affiliation. And previously, there were somewhere in the neighborhood of 160 different boxes that you could check. Right. And part of that, the logic is you're going to have chaplains stationed in all sorts of places. They need to know the religious background of their service members in order to provide adequate service. Right. There are now 31 boxes that you can check in order to identify your religious affiliation, two-thirds of which are Christian, right? He is working on, right, his own piece of the Christian nationalist project, which is to turn the United States military, I would argue, into a Christian paramilitary force, right, that is less concerned with our security around the world. And couple this with firing 20% of top-tier generals to get rid of anyone who would challenge illegal orders so that we can continue to kill fish, killing fishermen off the coast of Venezuela, or maybe show up at polling places and shoot people dead who are voting in the wrong way.
0: So you've got what's happening in the U.S. military. You brought up the religious element. That brings me to you, Egberto, because can we talk about being Muslim in Texas? Because being Muslim in Texas is really, it's shocking. Let me just read you a headline. Texas Faith Fest speakers propose plans to make Muslims more uncomfortable. Okay, this is a group of Christians that have gotten together to try to figure out how they can do everything to drive anyone that has any relationship to Muslim out of Texas, if not out of the country. And then, of course, what you also know is not only are the Christians doing it, but you're actually using your State Board of Education to accomplish the task, because the State Board of Education has approved controversial curriculum that Muslims call discriminatory, because it is, Egberto. They don't have to call it that. That's exactly what it is. I mean, they are rewriting history. They're rewriting Sharia law. They're reinventing everything. And then just as a sidebar, they're actually rewriting history and trying to prove that Richard Nixon was railroaded and wasn't innocent. I just want people to understand how much is now on our plate, from the Muslims to Nixon to what's happening with the religious element within the U.S. military. I mean, it's humorous, but it's frightening on every level, Egberto.
4: And why it's so frightening is that when it comes to our educational books and it's all that sort of stuff, it originates in Texas. The good thing about it is that people are pushing back, and city councils, et cetera, there are every single Republican that goes ahead and tries that, the people in Texas are pushing back, and that's what's scaring the bejesus out of these Republicans. But, you know, how can we expect any different? I want to read something, because when Stephen started to talk about the Office of Religious, what do they call this? The Office of Religious Affairs, right? You know, under what context he formed it? He actually said it. Psalms 33:12. Psalms

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1: She went through hell, but she did a very good job here. The person that is running to replace her right now is a young black woman, a dentist, that I know very well. I used to work with her dad. And she is working now to become the Harris County judge, which is the chief executive officer of Harris County, the largest county in Texas, the third largest county in the country. And let me tell you something that is great. She is Muslim.
2: Yeah.
1: She's black, and she's a woman. And I think what Harris County is going to do going forward is show the rest of the country that while you have these troglodytes in Texas, that they have big voices and loud mouths, that in effect, things just may change if we can get these people out to vote. Because Texas has never been a red state, has never been. It's just been a state where people don't vote. When we find that out, that change is going to come. And if that change occurs in this cycle, Arnie, let me tell you, the country has changed, because once maintenance is maintained, when Texas goes, Texas, as I think it's Lincoln said it, Texas, California, and New York. Hey, that's the country.
2: It is the country. I'm praying. So, David, we're going to probably end with you. And we've got to talk about the PSA that Donald Trump is now putting out, which looks, sounds, and feels like a campaign ad, because it is. And what I thought was fascinating is I'm looking at an article at The Nation, and the title was Trump Continues to Commit Crimes While the President is Unlikely to Face Any Consequences for His Patently Illegal Taxpayer-Funded Ads. It's essential to remember he should. So what he is doing is calling it a crime. Now, do you know why I'm bringing this up, David? Because guess who's running those PSAs? MS Now. MS Now is running those PSAs, and their rationale is, well, we don't distinguish based on content. Okay, but what he's offering up is a crime. This isn't an ad. It's a criminal act. And when MS Now agrees to be manipulated and play it as if it's a PSA, I need to have them read the article at The Nation. Look what we're doing. He's normalized crime. He's normalized crime, David.
3: Yeah, he's normalized crime. I mean, this administration commits multiple crimes a day.
2: Yes.
3: And this is another thing straight out of the competitive authoritarian playbook. I mean, I hate to keep saying that, right? But like using state media or using state resources to control the media or bullying the media into doing the state's bidding is a classic maneuver to entrench the ruling elite, to entrench the regime. Without putting tanks in the street, right? He's trying to put a thumb on the scale. It's not going to work because he's an idiot. And these spots are terrible. No one's going to be moved by a short video of Trump walking. The fact that he thinks that he can do this and get away with it is, you know whose fault this is? This is John Roberts, okay?
2: Yes.
3: I read a story in the New York Times about how he's getting bothered at his vacation home in Maine, and we're supposed to feel sorry for him or something. And it's like, buddy, you just like systematically dismantled democracy over the course of two decades. And I really don't, you know, like you can be a little bit uncomfortable in your vacation house. I'm so sorry. But this is his fault, right? This is Trump v. United States. Everybody said when that decision came down that it gives the president near dictatorial powers, because you cannot prosecute the president for anything that's an official act, which is everything, you know, or virtually everything.
2: Yeah.
3: And Trump doesn't even understand the distinction between official and unofficial acts that I think John Roberts thinks that he understands. He thinks everything is an official act because he did it, and therefore it's covered. We joke about, oh, I could shoot somebody on Fifth Avenue, but he's shooting people in the Caribbean every single day, shooting people in the Pacific, right? Like he's murdering people, just innocent. We have no idea. There's no legal justification. He's killed hundreds of people this way. No one even talks about that. He's sending people to third country, you know, South Sudan, exile immigrants there. Just wildly criminal conduct and behavior every single day out of this administration. So this spot doesn't surprise me. It doesn't. It's another sign that they're desperate, he thinks and knows that they're losing, and he doesn't know what to do about it. He can't extract himself from the war, and so he figures he'll just leave.

0: lean on these authoritarian tactics one more time and maybe it'll work.
1: Okay, Mr. Knowledgeable about authoritarian is Lincoln. So Lincoln, as I'm listening to all this, and he does all these acts of desperation, well, that leads me to think that he will declare a national emergency and that he will invoke the Insurrection Act. Because everything is criminal that he does. Nothing needs to be legitimized. He will do anything. He's doing every last thing you could possibly imagine until the election. Well, there is one thing left, and that's the Insurrection Act. And it doesn't matter whether it doesn't fit into the definition of the insurrect, because nothing he does fits in the definition of what is.
2: Maybe he will. I know we're running out of time. Maybe he will, maybe he won't, but it doesn't matter, right? What he will do is whatever he wants to do until somebody is able to stop him. So as we head towards 2026, yes, we can expect Republican efforts to steal the election. We're already seeing that. I don't know how successful that will be. More significantly, as we head to 2028, if he decides to run, he is going to run. He's not going to Insurrection Act. No, he's just going to run. No one's going to stop him, at least in the states where he needs to be on the ballot. And then he will stay in office or make sure that a close family member is in office until somebody pushes out. That is the authoritarian playbook. It may draw on an obscure American law, or he may not. He doesn't have to. What he is doing with these commercials, among other things, which is the authoritarian playbook, is to make everybody complicit. Because
1: yes,
2: what they are afraid of is defectors from the regime. People who look around and see, this boat is sinking, I'm getting off. You can't do that if you are complicit. So he's making as many people as possible complicit.
1: Thank you so much. This is our Rethink the Week. We need to thank Stephen Pimper, Lincoln Mitchell, David Farris, and Egberto Willis for an interesting conversation. But of course, if it's Monday, it must be interesting. This, everyone, is The Attitude with Arnie Arneson. We will schmooze tomorrow, everyone. Ciao.

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3: Next on What's the Frequency, Kenneth?
4: It is a threat to voting rights.
3: I'm Paul Fisher. The U.S. Supreme Court used the shadow docket again, this time to issue an unsigned opinion allowing Trump to proceed with part of his voter ID agenda. By 6-3, the court said a government database containing federal benefits data could be used by states to check against their voter rolls, to look for anyone not eligible to vote.

0: The court was acting on Trump's emergency appeal, though it seems reasonable to ask exactly what the emergency is, considering Trump's claims of non-citizen voting aren't backed by any hard evidence of it. In any case, it's important to note, as the website SCOTUS blog points out, that current law prohibits any major purging of state voter rolls within 90 days of an election. And the midterms are barely more than a month away. Speaking for the three dissenting court liberals, Justice Ketanji Brown Jackson wrote, the majority, quote, focuses only on the harms the government will purportedly suffer, disregarding the harms to lawful voters.
1: Very concerned about it. I mean, look, this guy can't win an election on his own, right? And so what he's trying to do is rig the elections, and he's got all sorts of ways to do it. This is the latest way that he has been obsessed with. And what we know is that Save database has completely incorrect information. It is not a reliable.

and it will kick U.S. citizens off. I do think we're in the 90-day window before the election for massive changes. I know our Secretary of State in Washington State has said he's not going to use that database, so states do have the option not to use it. My concern is, of course, that then federal dollars get tied to whether or not we use it. This is what Donald Trump has been trying to do over and over again. It's been ruled illegal. He can't do that.

0: but this is just another one of his schemes, because he can't win the votes of American voters across this country. Like what he is doing. They don't like the corruption. They don't like the fact that their gas prices are going up. We're in this endless war of choice against Iran, illegal war of choice against Iran. And so they don't want him there anymore, and they don't want Republicans who don't hold him accountable. And so I think that is why they're trying to rig it yet in yet another way to kick citizens off the voting roll.
1: The Supreme Court was not willing to do the right thing twice in a row. President Trump exploded at them when they shut down his post office scheme to take over the election. Berated them and worked the refs, and now they came back with this decision. Look, this is the creation of a massive federal government database. Which they've been trying to do since Doge, since Elon Musk. The Congress rejected this whole idea in the SAVE Act. Congress has not wanted to have anything to do with this, and yet they've now allowed the federal government to set it up and allowed, you know, the states that want to opt into this to use this system, and it is a threat to voting rights.

0: NOAA and the National Weather Service don't call it a super El Niño. Or even a Godzilla El Niño, as the New York Times called it in a story. NOAA and the National Weather Service refer to it as the strongest El Niño yet, but without ever mentioning climate change or global warming. Even though the defining measure of El Niño is the vast pool of warmer than normal water far out in the Pacific Ocean. El Niño affects global weather patterns, up to and including the Atlantic hurricane season. There haven't been any Atlantic hurricanes on the Atlantic coast this season because El Niño generates wind shear. That interferes with hurricane formation. But storms and torrential rains are another matter, such as the nor'easter that swept up the East Coast from the Carolinas to New England. Nor'easters don't get names like hurricanes do, even if they bring torrential rain and coastal flooding like hurricanes do, and downed power lines and falling trees like hurricanes do. And it sure sounded like a hurricane. Even in places where they're used to hurricanes, like the Outer Banks of North Carolina.
1: What's this, day three plus of coverage? I'm starting to run out of steam, I think.
2: Oh, no.
1: But this storm is definitely not running out of steam anytime soon.

0: This is what the storm sounded like. New Boston.
1: I'm in Scituate, Massachusetts. This is an area that is no stranger to powerful nor'easters, but I want you to see the incredible amount of wave action from this storm that is already building in and testing this newly constructed seawall. This was put in recently. You can see the old seawall had to be decommissioned because obviously falling apart. But look at how churned up the Atlantic Ocean is. The northeasterly winds that have been relentless the past few days. Pushing up the Atlantic, and it will continue to do so as this nor'easter that's gathering strength now stalls out across the eastern seaboard, pushing up all of this wave energy into vulnerable communities, just like Scituate, Massachusetts, where I am now.

0: This is what the storm sounded like in Hull, Massachusetts.
1: If you guys can tell, it's a little rough out here. We are seeing some impacts. We're feeling it. It's a very immersive experience here along the coast of Massachusetts. The winds, they are blowing very strong right here. We're taking you to Nantasket Beach here in Hull. You can see it just looks white and foamy out there. We're getting a really good gust of wind right now. The wave heights, I'm told, could be up to around 9 feet or so out there. And I can believe it when you look at them out there. They look honestly quite scary to me. So I'm glad that we don't see anybody that's actually attempting to get out there into the water.

This is what the storm sounded like at high tide on Long Island.

0: This is what the storm sounded like north of New York City in New Paltz.
1: Speaking of downed trees and wires, they've caused issues all throughout the region. As we've been saying, take a look at these pictures from the New Paltz Fire Department. You can see a tree fell down on power lines there. This is the area of Schreiber Lane and South Ohioville Road. Crews are now working to clear the roadway and restore power there.

Normally, I'd be hearing the echoes of this weekend's Global Citizen concert, wafting in from the Great Lawn area of Central Park. It was canceled because of the storm.

People around the country may have gotten used to seeing pictures of storm waters flowing down the steps of subway entrances, gushing into the stations and flowing onto the tracks. But it's not something I'll ever get used to.

0: also at risk of disruption.
1: Think of the subway as being underground or on an elevated structure. We have areas throughout the system, the subway system, where you're in an open cut, a depressed area, and that there are trees right next to it, and frequently those trees are old and they're knocked down by the wind. That is the biggest single concern that I see right now.

The American model had it farther off the coast and only agreed with the European model a couple of days later. For what that's worth,

0: considering the turmoil over RFK Jr.'s tenure as health secretary. It's surprising there wasn't more coverage of the Senate confirmation hearing for Trump's latest nominee to head the Food and Drug Administration. Especially considering who the nominee is. Dr. Heidi Overton is a Trump advisor with some pretty strong medical views of her own. Including opposition to mifepristone, the abortion drug that's been FDA approved as safe and effective for many years. This was just one of the issues that came up at Dr. Overton's confirmation hearing. Patty Murray and Maggie Hassan with Overton.
1: Thank you very much. Dr. Overton. Do you agree with the FDA approval of mifepristone, which means the agency deems it safe and effective?
2: Senator, thank you for the question. I look forward to getting to meet with you next week and talk in more detail. Mifepristone was approved by the FDA as having met its safety and efficacy standard.
1: My question, I know what the FDA has done. I asked if you agree with the FDA that it's safe and effective.
2: Senator, as the nominee for the Commissioner of Food and Drugs, my job would be to abide by the statutory standards set out for safety and efficacy. And when a product is before the agency and has met those standards. I would agree with. The statutory standards of safety and efficacy.
1: So you do believe it's safe?
2: I believe it has. I know that it has met the safety and efficacy standard according to the FDA review.
1: Despite what FDA says and despite what decades of science says, you actually published an article 3 years ago that incorrectly described medication abortion as dangerous to women. The fact that you would blatantly contradict decades of high-quality scientific evidence and millions of patients use it is alarming to me. So that's why I asked you that question. You have stated in an article that you believe it is dangerous. So I asked you, do you believe it is safe today? And you're not answering my question.
2: Senator, thank you for the opportunity to discuss this directly. I have always been driven by data and information and used the clinical training and the research training that I have in everything that I have written. Specific to that publication in 23 was at a time after a change was made at the FDA in how that medication was accessed. And I think it's very important for the FDA in its post-market review, like with every medication, especially those medications that have a risk evaluation mitigation strategy.
1: Your answer and now saying you don't think it is safe in its. The FDA agreed that this was safe and effective 26 years ago. And from where I come from, I really believe that our FDA needs people who will put science first. The FDA has said this is safe. And we need somebody in FDA who's going to be there. To make sure that this is done by science-based. So that's where I come from. Let me changed really quickly. I'm almost out of time. As you know, this summer, Americans have had to deal with lettuce that causes explosive diarrhea. There's been an outbreak recalling millions of eggs. Frozen blueberries were contaminated with E. coli. Multiple recalls of infant formula. I mean, the list goes on. What happened this summer, it cannot happen again. And coincidentally, all of this happened after Trump and DOGE pushed out and fired more than 4,600 people at the FDA. And now the agency, I hear, is trying to scramble to rehire about 3,500 people. That is nearly a 17% reduction in just a year and a half for a workforce whose job it is to keep our food and our medicine safe. Can you tell us how many people currently work at the Human Foods Program at FDA right now?
2: Senator, thank you for the question. Having not been at the agency right now, I don't know the exact staffing numbers of that center. I know there are about 16,000 employees currently, and I know that the FDA, as publicly reported, is hiring to have the best people in the best positions to be able to deliver on the core mission. Food safety is one of those. And there are a lot of things that we can do and work together on.
1: Let me just tell you, because this is really important. The office has approximately 1,700 employees, which is still 13% fewer than they had at the start of 2025. So that is deeply disturbing. I want you to be aware of that, and I want you to focus on that. And I wanted to ask you, are you currently aware which part of the FDA's Human Foods Program monitors those kind of outbreaks and foodborne illnesses? Do you know what it's called?
2: No. Within the Center of Human Foods?
1: Yeah, I'll tell you.
2: It's Food Safety and Inspection Center, I believe.
1: Well, it's the Coordinated Outbreak Risk and Evaluation Network. It's called the CORE Network. I think that's really important that you focus on that and know that and make sure that it is fully staffed. It is absolutely incredibly important to people's safety, and I think everyone right now is very concerned what's been happening, and I see a direct correlation to the reduction of staff that has been there. Finally, and I just have a few seconds left. Last year, the Trump administration falsely labeled birth control as abortion. Do you agree that, say, an IUD is an abortion patient?
2: Senator, if I have the privilege of being confirmed, first off, I commit to working with you on the food safety pillars that are critically important. We did ask in the congressional justification for more foreign facility user fees to be able to have more of those inspections and specifically address the problems that were raised.
1: I appreciate that, but I wanted to know if you agree that an IUD is an abortion patient.
2: Senator, thank you for the question. If I'm confirmed as FDA commissioner, I'll be fully briefed on all their prior decisions and make determinations according to the standards of safety and efficacy.
1: Well, I don't think you answered the question. Look, I think it is outrageous and should be deeply alarming to all Americans right now that the prospect of an FDA commissioner who doesn't know that birth control is not an abortion is deeply concerning to me. Thank you, Mr. Chairman.
3: I want to ask you a simple question, Doctor. If directed by the President to take action that would break the law, would you follow the law or follow the President's directive?
2: Senator Hassan, thank you. I appreciate the opportunity to meet and share, especially the patient's stories and the perspective.
3: I appreciate that. Our time is limited. Yes or no?
2: Senator, I will follow the law if I'm confirmed as FDA commissioner.
3: Thank you.

0: Do you think it's possible for the president to ever be wrong about something?
1: Hello, I'm Dan Rather, and you're listening to What's the Frequency, Kenneth? With musical host Paul Fisher in New York City.
2: Senator, as I've shared here before, I've had the privilege of working for the president for over a year and a half and have had robust discussions with him along with all of his advisors.
0: Is it possible for him to be wrong?

0: direction.
1: Is it possible for him to be wrong?
0: Senator, it is the president who sets the policy directions, but he works with all of his advisors to get the best information. My experience has been he wants to make the best decision and the best
1: interest. I appreciate this. I have limited time, so I'm going to stop you there. I was asking you about whether the president of the United States could be wrong. Because I want to talk about a specific comment the president recently made. You were standing right behind President Trump at an August 10th press conference when he talked about the combined measles, mumps, and rubella vaccine that is given to children to protect from these diseases. The president said of the combined vaccines that, quote, together there could be a possibility they're quite lethal, close quote. Believe that the combined measles, mumps, and rubella vaccine is possibly quite lethal?
0: Senator, the MMR vaccine is safe and effective. It is our best current tool to combat the measles outbreak that is happening.
1: Right. So the president said that the combined measles and mumps vaccine could kill children who receive it. So was the president wrong when he suggested that the combined measles, mumps, and rubella vaccine may be lethal?
0: Senator, the president asks questions and wants the best outcomes for the American people right now. As he said recently in the Oval Office, the MMR vaccine. Every American should get it. It is the best tool that we have.
1: Let me get to why I'm going down this line. This is an important issue because the American people need a leader at the FDA who is able to say that the president is wrong when he is, especially when it comes to medicine for kids. So I'll ask you again, was the president wrong when he suggested, I don't care what he has said recently, but when he suggested that the combined measles and mumps vaccine may be lethal to children, was he wrong?
0: Senator, the MMR vaccine is safe and effective. It is the best tool that we have in the current measles outbreak.
1: Right, well, thank
0: you. Every American that's unvaccinated should get it.
1: I wish it wasn't so difficult for members of the administration to just plainly say that the president's wrong. And it's really concerning to me that you are equivocating on it here. He was wrong about that.

0: So what actually happened at the summit with Xi at the White House? We didn't see most of it, not even most of the photo op parts of it, because of Trump's press ban. When the reporters for CNN, MS Now, and Politico were finally let back into the White House under the judge's order, the White House network TV pool didn't immediately resume its coverage of events there. It wanted assurances first that CNN would resume its role in the pool coverage without White House interference. That was a good call. The White House barred CNN from covering arrivals at Trump's state dinner for Xi. So there was no White House TV pool coverage of Trump's made-for-TV dinner extravaganza. The next day, tea with Xi and a visit to the National Archives. The pool cameras were there because the reporters were allowed to be there.
1: We close, we shut, we two, we fade, we watch.
2: Mr. President, did you call on President Xi to stop buying oil from Iran? Should U.S. taxpayers pay for ads about you, Mr. President?
0: One day later, CNN was barred again, this time from Air Force One, kept from the TV pool coverage of Trump's trip to Tennessee. CNN's place was given to Lindell TV. That's right, the MyPillow guy, and prominent election denier. CNN's TV pool partners pulled the plug on coverage. Expect Trump to keep playing whack-a-mole with the judge's order to restore the press access of CNN.

0: There's a theme now to Trump justifying a number of things.
1: Full embrace, kiss that face, don't just handshake.
0: The ballroom's needed for national security. The Octotrump is needed for national security.
1: Don't just handshake the body who loves you, cause after we are all gone, they'll say we got it.
0: And now the press ban is needed for national security, and Trump AG Todd Blanche is claiming that in court.
2: By the way, that is what is a national security problem. When you have complete misinformation coming out of the White House, that affects our relationship with our foreign partners, that affects our relationship with our foreign enemies. And so this is just not about the fact that they're refusing to report accurate news.
1: I don't want this city without you. And when the light falls, and the night
0: wait a sec. Did he just say complete misinformation coming out of the White House? I don't think that came across quite the way Todd Blanche meant it to. Anyway.
3: But the temporary restraining order was granted. The judge was skeptical of the argument the department made in court filings to defend this ban on the grounds of national security. He wrote, for one thing, nothing in the record that predates the suit suggests that the revocation of plaintiff's hard passes was motivated by national security concerns. Certainly that is not what President Trump said when he announced that he was banning plaintiffs from the White House. Instead, he focused on the alleged lack of truthfulness and negativity of plaintiffs' reporting. The president said nothing about national security when he announced this ban. And clearly, you are very interested in the fact of what the press says and how they say it.
1: Fossils stands with protection.
2: I'm not going to get into what the judge says. That litigation is ongoing. But our position has been clear from the beginning. What they say is exactly the issue when it comes

0: about time, then. Around the time of Xi's visit, Bloomberg and Politico reported on a shipment of F-35 stealth fighter components that went missing in June and may have since ended up in Beijing. The stealth fighter jet parts were being shipped from Australia back to the U.S. for repairs or disposal. Somehow, the cargo container was put on a flight that went to Hong Kong, and then the cargo went missing. Australia's defense minister confirmed the aviation parts were missing, but played down the need for concern.
1: We've been made aware in the proper course of events, and we're obviously working with the United States and with Lockheed in terms of how we can assist in this investigation. But this is ultimately a matter for the US and for Lockheed as its prime contractor and the contractor which is responsible for managing the global supply chain.
0: The Australian Defence Minister also said the missing F-35 parts were not sensitive equipment. Bloomberg and Politico described the missing parts as an F-35 canopy cover and a weapons bay door. That were mistakenly flown to Hong Kong by a commercial shipper, possibly UPS, and China got its hands on the parts. This could possibly give China access to America's most advanced stealth tech,

give them a chance to reverse engineer it. Did this come up when Trump met with Xi at the White House? Did he ask Xi to return the parts?

0: Actually, there wasn't much of substance announced at the summit on any subject.
1: Discuss the war with Iran. During your discussions with President Xi, did you discuss the war with Iran?
2: Did he offer you anything concrete?
3: We did.
1: Do you think there will be progress in the Strait of
3: Hormuz? I think we're going to do great.
0: On Iran, Trump said he received assurances that China isn't giving military help to Iran. No more, no less than previous Chinese assurances.

This coming just days after Treasury Secretary Bessent threatened retaliation against countries that buy oil from Iran. China is a major customer for Iranian oil.

AI, she was quoted as saying, humans must have control over AI. Trump, who wants AI research to remain at full throttle, said she embraced Trump's idea to rename artificial intelligence to call it superintelligence instead. Which may offer more evidence that Trump is better at slapping his name on other things than renaming things.

As for deliverables, not much on that score either, unless you count Xi promising to send us two more giant pandas, which he did. Especially when U.S. farmers are still waiting for China to buy more soybeans. The U.S. and China did agree to extend the current trade and tariff truce for another 2 months.

0: In the midst of all this, some House Senate Republicans thought this would be a good time for a hearing to keep pushing their grand conspiracy theory that former special prosecutor Jack Smith was part of a plot against Trump and MAGA. Maybe they forgot that at a Senate hearing, the witness gets to talk too.
1: I will not be silenced by continued threats of prosecution from the president or others. As I appear before you today, it is my belief that the rule of law faces challenges unlike any we have experienced in our lifetime. Individuals are

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1: But to make a big splash, that wound up splashing back in his own face. The senator thought he had a gotcha moment. Except in a classic Inspector Clouseau bumble, Senator Schmidt confused a basketball game in Atlanta with a basketball game in Maryland that Jack Smith was actually at, hundreds of miles from Atlanta, boosting his conspiracy bubble that Jack Smith was using the cover of a basketball game in Atlanta to meet and conspire with D.A. Fawny Willis against Trump and MAG.
2: Who knew Jack Smith was a Caitlin Clark fan?
3: Tonight, Missouri Senator Eric Schmidt is laughing off his blunder at today's Senate Judiciary Committee hearing.
1: But it meant there was less coverage of this gotcha moment that backfired when Senator Darlene Graham tried to invoke her late brother in her exchange with Jack Smith.
4: Unless the only motivation you had was to take down President Trump and his allies one by one before the election. So, Mr. Smith, do you really believe that Lindsey was going to destroy evidence that was not even in his possession?
5: No, I believe your brother was a patriotic public servant. He was not a target of our investigation. And in fact, he likely would have been a witness in our case. Your brother investigated the claims that Donald Trump was making. He found them to be false. He said so on the House floor.
4: Well, I have another question.
1: And Senator Kennedy of Louisiana might have played it too cute by a half in this exchange with Jack Smith.
6: President Biden and or his White House staff told General Garland to prosecute the president, didn't they?
7: Again, I have no idea about that. What my job was
6: don't
7: to
6: know
7: make
6: anything about that. Do you believe in the Tooth Fairy?
7: I do not.
6: How about the Easter Bunny?
7: I no longer believe in the Easter Bunny.
6: Yes. Do you think Jimmy Hoffa died of natural causes?
7: I do not.

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I'm Paul Fisher.

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7: 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My name is Steve Scrovan. My co-host David Feldman is under the weather. He's not with us, but we've got our intrepid producer, Hannah Feldman, with us. Hello, Hannah.
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21: 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It's voting season, listeners. Back up your vote with specific demands on the candidates of your choice, unless you want to write in your own choice.
7: First up on the program today, we welcome back Dr. Feroz Sidwa, one of the American doctors who's worked in war-torn Gaza. He's one of the subjects of the new documentary, American Doctor, directed by Po Si Tang. American Doctor is playing in theaters around the country. In addition to Dr. Sidwa, the film chronicles the experience of Dr. Mark Perlmutter, a Jewish American, and Dr. Thera Ahmad, who is Palestinian American. They work out of Nasser Hospital in Khan Yunis in the southern section of the Gaza Strip, the last large hospital left standing in the rubble of Gaza. The film really gives you a visceral sense of the horror that has been visited upon the civilian population of Gaza, especially the children. We'll speak to Dr. Sidwa about the events depicted in the film, as well as his latest assessment of the death undercount in Gaza. Then, in the midst of the AI boom, NVIDIA, the chip maker, has become the most profitable company on planet Earth. So what do companies in late-stage capitalism do with all their extra cash? Do they make capital investments, pay their workers more, shore up their pension plans? No, they buy back their own stock to raise their stock price. We welcome back William Lozonik, who has written extensively about the financialization of the U.S. economy and will clue us in as to what exactly is going on at NVIDIA and the rest of corporate America. As always, somewhere in the middle, we'll check in with our tireless corporate crime reporter, Russell Mokyber. But first, we are rejoined by an American doctor who's worked in Gaza. Anna?
20: Dr. Feroz Sidwa is a general trauma and critical care surgeon in California. He is also a humanitarian surgeon who has worked in Palestine, Ukraine, Haiti, Zimbabwe, and Burkina Faso. He most recently volunteered at Nasser Medical Complex in Khan Yunis, Gaza. He was blocked from entering Gaza by Israel's Shin Bet intelligence service in November 2025, and his work in Gaza is featured in the new documentary film, American Doctor. Welcome back to the Ralph Nader Radio Hour, Dr. Feroz Sidwa.
0: Thanks for having me. Great to be with you.
21: Welcome indeed, Feroz. And before we get to your film, which has played in 190 theaters already in the United States, titled American Doctor, I want to delve deeply into the vast death undercount in Gaza by the Israeli mass slaughter genocide. We've discussed this a lot in our past programs, but now we're going to come up with some ranges. So listeners, you've heard me say that the Hamas Ministry of Health figure is very qualified in the sense that it only lists named deceased reported by hospitals and morgues, and they have admitted that they cannot obviously name the tens of thousands under the rubble or blown to bits by Israeli bombs and artillery, and the number of people who die as a collateral result. Well, no food, no water, no electricity, no fuel, no health care, no medicines. And those figures remain very, very speculative, except that historically around the world, the collateral damage is often greater than the damage directly by military violence, such as bombing apartment buildings, markets, schools in Gaza, as well as relief organizations, hundreds of mosques, and on and on. Dr. Sidwa, listeners, has compiled all the various estimates by UN agencies, international relief groups, universities, to try and come up with more realistic ranges. He has compiled three reports that are on the website Zeteo, Z-E-T-E-O, under the title, The Truth About Gaza's Death. And the three reports, the first one's called How We Got There, and the second is A Gross Undercount, and the third is What Do We Actually Know? So if you're interested, you can go to Zeteo, Z-E-T-E-O, website for the details, the documentation, the footnotes. Very, very meticulous compilation. So I want to ask you what's on the minds of a lot of our listeners, because the press sticks to the 75,000 estimate dead in Gaza, even though they all know it's a vast undercount. Even though a explosive expert, Professor Paul Rogers from Bradford University in England, said that the TNT equivalent dropped on Gaza, an area the size geographically of Philadelphia with 2.2 million people crowded together. It was equivalent to 8 Hiroshima bombs. And he added that they're much deadlier because they're much more targeted on the crowding place where the refugees and people fleeing the violence in Gaza are totally exposed. No shelter, no air raid places they can escape to, no fire departments to put out fires raging throughout the urban areas of Gaza. Every day I pick up reports, Feroz, and the New York Times just repeats the vast undercount of the Ministry of Health. So does the Washington Post, Wall Street Journal, AP, even the Independent Press has done that, without noting what the Hamas Ministry of Health has recognized, that this is a very, very limited criteria of named deceased that they are totaling from day to day. So let me ask you the basic question. What is it that we do know about the range of death in Gaza since October 2023? What is it that we do know in terms of ranges from the violent impact of the bombings and the resulting side effects that have resulted in diseases and injuries? And this is without minimizing that almost everybody in Gaza who has survived is either sick or injured at one level or another, as you have noticed from your tours of duty, crumbling Gaza hospitals. So what is it that we do know?
0: Yeah, so like you said, the Ministry of Health in Gaza, it releases a list periodically of people whose names are known who have been killed by violence. And their names are known because either one of two things happened. One is that their body was taken to a hospital, or they were in a hospital when they died. Or two, an investigation was done, which has some pretty strict criteria. It has to be like two non-first degree relatives, and they have to meet with a judge, and there's a long process. So that's the list of people that they release. But like you mentioned, I wrote these articles for Zateo, and I know most people don't have a subscription to that. So if they want the PDFs, they can just email me and I can send them to them. But the Ministry of Health's count is very limited for some of the reasons that you mentioned. Number one, it just can't count people that never arrive at a hospital. So if you are in a building and it collapses, you know, there have been some famous stories in the past few months of people finally managing to uncover the remains of many hundreds of people in apartment buildings in Gaza City. Well, none of those people are on the list of Ministry of Health dead, nor can they be. They're just bones at this point. There's no way to identify them without extensive technology that doesn't exist in Gaza. So there's people buried under the rubble, and most of their remains have just decomposed at this point. There's just no way to know who they are, and there never will be. So they just can't show up on that list. The second, and I think probably the largest category, is people who were killed during the most intensive phases of destruction, especially in the north, and their families just buried them because there was no point in taking somebody who had been ripped into or had their head ripped off, or, you know, just obviously people who were just obviously dead. When the Israelis are destroying and shooting everybody that goes outside, there's not really much point to hauling that person's body to the hospital and asking if they're dead. They're obviously dead. So those people were just buried and then they moved on. And there's not a whole lot of reason for a Palestinian family that's struggling to find water and food every day right now. So there's a lot of reason that people who, and there's other reasons as well, but those are probably the two most important ones. There's a lot of reasons that people just wouldn't show up on this list. So to get around that problem, this is a normal problem in warfare and vast societal destruction, especially in a poor country, and especially in a sustained level of conflict. Like, I just got back from Ethiopia 2 weeks ago, and they had the exact same problem there during the serious war in the north in Tigray. So to get around this, conflict epidemiologists have several different types of studies that they can do. One is what's called, I won't give the technical details, but one is what's called the capture-recapture analysis. One of those was done by a team in London mostly, and they found that the Ministry of Health is undercounting deaths in Gaza by about 40%, meaning that now the death toll is well over 100,000. And then again, this just emphasizes, this is only the death toll from violence. It doesn't include, like you said, the what are called the indirect causes of death when you rip a society to shreds like Gaza was. But their study still has significant limitations, which we could talk about, but I think we talked about them last time I was on, so I don't want to repeat myself. The other major study that was done is a household survey called the Gaza Mortality Survey, which basically went door to door in Gaza and tried to sample the population. This study also has a lot of major problems with it. I think it's quite obvious that it's a major undercount, still a major undercount of the deaths. But despite its major problems and despite it still being a major undercount, it still finds that about, I forget the, I think it's 35%, that the Ministry of Health is undercounting by 35%. So those are the two main scientific studies that have been done to try and get around this limitation of the Ministry of Health. Both of these studies still, like I said, have serious limitations, and I think it's quite clear to any thinking person who studies these issues and has any experience of Gaza that they're still both dramatic undercounts. There has been one very, very small attempt, and not the most rigorous thing, but also, like I said, it's the only one, to adjust these numbers for peculiarities of the Gaza Strip. That attempt takes the death toll up, for, again, just from violence, up to over 200,000. And again, for reasons that are technical in nature and probably would bore most people, it's very likely that even that could be an undercount. And then as far as I can tell, I think a reasonable upper limit of the number killed by violence, again, not including indirect deaths, a reasonable upper limit I can come up with is 437,000. And again, the details are in that Zateo piece if anybody wants to read it. But as far as anybody can tell, 19% of journalists in Gaza have been killed. And since we know journalists are being very heavily targeted, to my mind, it's unlikely that the general population has been killed a higher percentage than 19%. And 19% of Gaza is 437,000 people. So that's a likely upper limit of the deaths from violence.
21: It's impossible. Want to give that number again?
0: The likely upper limit is 437,000. I'm not saying that's the number that died. It's probably not. But it's very unlikely that more than 437,000 people were killed by violence in Gaza. And to my mind, I think we can say with scientific certainty that at least 100,000 has been killed by violence in Gaza. I think it's a perfectly reasonable reading of the scientific literature that more than 200,000 people. And like I said, it's unlikely that more than 437,000 killed. So if I had to give an estimate of violent deaths in Gaza, it would be between 200 and 400,000 people have been killed, which is an astonishing number. That's between 10 and 20% of Gaza's population. And again, that's not including deaths from deprivation.
21: Yes. For example, no insulin for people who have diabetes, no cancer medicines, no antibiotics, no hospitals left. But most of the hospitals and morgues have been blown up, including a lot of cemeteries. So we're dealing with a situation for us that doesn't apply to any other country. The press has no problem estimating how many people in Syria died under the Assad dictatorship, how many in the Sudan, how many in the Ukraine. But they're okay with vast undercount of the Palestinian victims. And of course, it isn't just the journalists. They've killed hundreds of healthcare workers, physicians, nurses, assistants. They've killed hundreds of UNRWA food and healthcare relief workers under the United Nations. They have blown up 800 mosques. The devastation is unparalleled in human history, some commentators have said.
0: Yeah, Ralph,
21: never
0: can
21: been
0: I just
21: an area that small.
0: Yeah.
21: And you have statistics on how the greater percentages compare with Ukraine. You want to give that?
0: Yeah, sure. But just before we get to that, the UN just released a new and updated number that 61 million tons of rubble have been generated by the U.S.-Israeli assault on Gaza. That, as far as I can tell, that is more than all of the rubble. And I hope people will listen to this. That is more than all of the rubble generated by every single conflict in the entire world in the past 18 years. Gaza is the size of the city of Philadelphia. It is actually smaller than the city of Kyiv in Ukraine. It's the capital of Ukraine. The level of destruction that has been visited on this place, there's just nothing. It's impossible to find an equivalent to this anywhere else. It's completely outrageous. So to compare the killing of civilians in Ukraine versus in Gaza, well, let me just give you the comparisons that I've done, not necessarily to Ukraine. But so Air Wars is a British non-governmental research firm. They look into how air campaigns affect civilians. Now, they studied the first 25 days of the assault on Gaza, just October 7th to 31st of 2023. They issued a report about it, but they issued it before they had finished studying all of the harm incidents in that time period. So they sent me the completed data. And I looked through it. So in just those 25 days, between 6,300 and 8,100 civilians were killed that they can determine from their open source methods. If you compare this to the deadliest month for civilians that they had ever studied before, which was Iraq in, I believe it was March of 2017, the rate of killing of civilians in Gaza between October 7th and 31st was 88 to 113 times higher than the deadliest months for civilians ever documented by Air Wars previously. Again, we're talking about two orders of magnitude difference between what's going on in Gaza and the previous deadliest place that they'd ever studied. That was for civilians generally. But Air Wars also investigates plenty of other conflicts. For example, the conflict in Ukraine. In the first 79 days of the Russian invasion of Kharkiv province, which is in the eastern side of Ukraine, Amnesty International described this as relentless, indiscriminate, massive artillery fire and missile strikes. And they're right about that. That's exactly what it was. It was completely indiscriminate and insane. If you look at the comparison between Kharkiv in those first 80 days and Gaza in those first 25 days, the rate of killing of children in Gaza was 114 to 118 times higher than in Kharkiv. And that's adjusting for the fact that there are a higher percentage of children in Gaza. That's adjusting for that. If you look at Ukraine as a whole, you find basically the same thing, but in fact, much, much worse. The rate of killing of children in Gaza is hundreds of times higher than it is in Ukraine. And then the most, to me, the most shocking one, the most shocking comparison is that Air Wars studied the ISIS, Russian, and U.S. assault on Syria. And they found that, again, if I'm remembering the exact time right, it was that March of 2016 was the deadliest month for children that they had ever studied anywhere. So that's the 31 days of March of 2016. In the first 25 days of the U.S.-Israeli assault on Gaza, the rate of killing of children was 71 to 142 times higher than in the deadliest month they had ever studied for children anywhere else. And just to put these numbers in a little bit of perspective, because I know, you know, when you're talking about rates and hundreds of differences, it can be confusing, but I hope people will listen to this. If you look at Russia's invasion of Ukraine versus Israel's invasion of Gaza, Russian forces kill the same percentage of children in Ukraine in 10 months as the U.S. and Israel kill in Gaza every 18 to 37 hours. I'll say that again. Russian forces kill the same percentage of Ukraine's children in 10 months as the percentage of children in Gaza killed every 18 to 37 hours by the U.S. Israelis.
21: And listeners should know that the U.S. weapons paid by you, the taxpayer, made this all possible for the Israeli regime under Netanyahu to inflict its genocide and such devastating fatalities, injuries, and deprivation of food, medicine, and water, and all the other things that people survive. Anyway, let's go to the new documentary. I noticed that Lila Fidel interviewed the producer on NPR on August 24th, Morning Edition. The documentary is called American Doctor. It's called An Intimate and Unflinching Look at the Decimated Healthcare System in Gaza Under Israeli Assault. And it focuses on the work you did, the work your colleague Mark Perlmutter, an orthopedic surgeon from North Carolina, and hospitals in Gaza, and a Palestinian American doctor. So I'm going to transmit this over to a filmmaker in his own right, our one and only Steve.
7: Thanks, Ralph. Yeah, we're going to move now from numbers to pictures. And we're going to start by playing the trailer for American Doctor, which is premiered at the Sundance Film Festival last January. It's playing in theaters all around the country and around the world as it qualifies for Oscar consideration. So, Jimmy, let's play that trailer. And even though we know it's just audio, I think you'll get the sense of it.
12: I want to take you through what Gaza looks like when a hospital is totally overwhelmed. You're getting waves of patients. Who do you prioritize? When do you have to treat them? You got no pain medicine to give the people whose legs have been blown off.
1: Three surgeons all working on one little girl for, what, 2.5 hours? And she's probably going to lose her right leg, and her left arm.
17: And she's starting to wake up. Let's get her warm.
13: As a Jewish physician, I knew nothing about Gaza. Like most Americans, I thought everybody out here were nothing but terrorists because that's what I was told.
1: I'm not Israeli, I'm not Palestinian, I'm not Christian, I'm not Muslim, I'm not Jewish. I don't really have any connection to it. But as an American, I just don't want my government involved in crimes.
12: I'm a Palestinian, I'm not a spokesperson, I'm a human being, I'm a U.S. doctor who wants to see babies like my babies not be killed anymore.
10: What surprised me most was how the carnage was focused on journalists, healthcare workers, and children.
22: This bomb.
23: Where was that?
1: That bomb hit the building.
23: There was a 15-year-old kid ready for discharge that was incinerated.
1: And if I had gone down and been changing that kid's dressing, there would have been three bodies and I would have been one of them.
12: When they hit a hospital, that's a deep tragedy that people will feel in the community for the foreseeable future. We're just asking that hospitals not be targeted. Why that conversation is derailed in the United States is beyond me.
16: We do not have to accept that as Americans.
1: The United States could stop sending jet fuel, bombs, all sorts of weapons. This is a political problem. We need a political solution.
23: We're a good pair. You talk intelligently and I talk emotionally.
12: It's on us to make sure that their stories are told.
24: I couldn't go to Palestine.
25: I got rejected. And then I come back to the United States and get detained by the Department of Homeland Security.
17: This is what my tax dollars did. What your tax dollars did. What my neighbor's tax dollars did. They have the right to know the truth. Faroe's the right one to listen to. He is about fairness, and he is about doing the right thing.
2: You know we're not dating, right? You don't have to talk me up this much. I just met her 5 minutes ago.
7: That was the trailer for American Doctor. Dr. Sidwa, talk about your compatriots there, starting with the first voice we hear there, the Palestinian-American from Chicago, Dr. Thayer Ahmad.
0: Yeah, Thayer, he's an emergency room physician in Chicago. He's a Palestinian-American. He was born in Chicago, raised there. He's a great guy. He's a really, really impressive human being. He's a leader in his community. He's a very vocal advocate for his community, not just in Gaza, but he works mostly in his community in Chicago. So he's really wonderful. He and I, unfortunately, we never were able to work in Gaza together. And then we were scheduled to work in the West Bank on an educational project together. But then we started bombing Iran. And so that got nixed. But hopefully at some point, he and I can go to Palestine and he can introduce me to his family.
7: He had the same credentials as you and Dr. Perlmutter, but he was in at one point and then he couldn't go back a second time. Talk about that.
0: Yeah, actually, just I know what you mean by saying he had the same credentials, but actually he has better credentials than me and Mark because he's Palestinian. You know, he's going to volunteer with Palestinians right in the Gaza Strip. And medical care, anybody can imagine this themselves. If you go to a hospital and all of a sudden there's this random foreigner who doesn't know your culture and doesn't even speak your language, who's trying to figure out what's wrong with you, this makes it quite difficult. That's what happens when I show up in Gaza. But there, he speaks the language, he knows the culture well, et cetera, et cetera. So he actually is a much better physician in Gaza than I am, just for that reason alone. But yeah, because he's a Palestinian, he is forbidden from entering the Gaza Strip, which is just an absolute outrage. He should have priority on entering the Gaza Strip. But yeah, the Israelis continue to block him. To be fair, now they're also blocking me, but they continue to block him from entering Gaza. And now, again, I just want to emphasize, not just him, but almost all Palestinians are blocked from entering Gaza. Almost all Palestinians who live abroad are blocked from entering Gaza right now.
7: Talk about the opening scene. It's with Dr. Perlmutter, and he's showing the director of the film. The director is Posi Tang, an image of casualties he's photographed on his iPad. Can you describe that scene to our listeners?
0: Yeah, I want to emphasize to people that this is not a gory movie. This movie is nothing, you know, like Saving Private Ryan is a much bloodier movie than this. But nevertheless, this movie it's a tough watch sometimes because the things you see, like what Mark shows at the very beginning, are difficult. They are scenes of dead bodies, not bodies that have been ripped to shreds, but bodies that are just dead. And it forces you to realize what our bombs do to people. You know, our bombs are not made of magic and pixie dust. They cause pressure waves. They cause blast injury. They cause all sorts of death and destruction. And that's what Mark is trying to, in that opening scene, Mark is trying to get the director, Poe, to understand that if she blurs these images, if she pixelates them, if she refuses to show people what it looks like to kill children, and what dead children actually look like, and forces people to look, to really just to look, that she'll be doing people a disservice. And you hear it at the end of the trailer when he's saying, people have a right to know the truth. Well, the truth is pretty uncomfortable. And so, yeah, that's what the opening scene, the last line in the trailer is from the opening scene of the movie. And that scene sets the tone for the rest of the film. Yeah.
7: So you worked out of Nasser Hospital, which is, I believe, the last hospital standing in Gaza, in Khan Yunis, located in the southern part of the Gaza Strip. Is that correct?
0: Yeah. So Khan Yunis, the Gaza Strip is so small that you could walk up and down it in a day. I mean, it's really not a big place, like we mentioned. But Khan Yunis is right in the middle. There were really no major hospitals anywhere south of that. But the Gaza Strip, the main core of it was Gaza City, which was in the north. And that was where 80% of the medical capacity was. It's also where 60% of the population lived. And it's basically gone. I mean, it's, you know, for all intents and purposes, doesn't exist. The biggest hospital in Gaza was Shifa, which was, a 750-bed medical complex, which is enormous. That would make it the seventh biggest hospital in California. So it's a really, really big place. This place has been ripped to shreds. It basically doesn't function anymore. If you look at the WHO reports, they call it a partially functioning hospital, which is absurd. They've moved the emergency room over to some of the outpatient clinics, and I think they do surgery in a dentist's office. From what I understand, it's completely ridiculous to even pretend this is a hospital. But so for now, the biggest hospital in the Strip is Nasser Medical Complex in Khan Yunis. Yeah, and it's a 250-bed medical complex. There's a much, much smaller hospital north of there called Aqsa Martyrs Hospital, which is, I think, 50 or 60 beds. I'm forgetting exactly now.
7: But in this one, they only had two operating rooms are functioning. There's only one X-ray machine. It's very
0: at Aqsa, yeah. So at Aqsa Martyrs Hospital, there are two ORs, and there's basically no functional equipment left at all. At Nasser Medical Complex, we had six operating rooms, and was it six? Yeah, we had six ORs. And you know, when I was there, the hospital had enough supplies and functioning equipment for me to be able to do trauma surgery. Like the main thing that I do is I stop people from bleeding to death, but that's a pretty low bar. Like just not bleeding to death and dying is a low bar for medical care. Most of these people are being injured by bombs. So they're being thrown through things. They're being twisted and turned in all sorts of ways. So they have traumatic brain injuries. They have spinal cord injuries. They have orthopedic injuries. And I can't do any of those operations because there's not the equipment that's needed. And now what I'm told by my colleagues that work there is that it's even getting to the point that Nasser can't even provide hemorrhage control for people. So
7: Nasser was actually, by the end of the film, even Nasser is attacked. In one point, there's a missile that hits a surgical floor where the Israelis contended that a terrorist was being treated. Now, it's a war crime to bomb a hospital. The Israelis are claiming that there were weapons caches in the basements and that there are people, Hamas fighters, moving weapons through the hospital. Did you see anything like that happening when you were there?
0: No, this is all complete nonsense. Not only did I not see it, but neither has anyone else who worked in Gaza's hospitals. So I'll just tell you, like in, it would have been July of 2024, and then again in October of 2024, me and a group of other American healthcare workers who've worked in Gaza sent the Biden administration an open letter. We sent a similar open letter to Trump in October of last year. So on the Trump letter, if I remember the numbers right, there's 154 signatories. So 154 American healthcare workers who've worked in the Gaza Strip. All of us said we've never seen anything that even remotely approaches militarization of a hospital. And just to be clear, not only that, I'm pretty sure I've never even seen a combatant, like an injured combatant in Gaza's hospitals. It's possible I did. And if I did, I would treat them just like I treat anybody else. But almost everybody that comes to a hospital in Gaza comes with their families. And, you know, you can say whatever you like about Hamas. They're certainly not dragging their wives out to the battlefield. That's just completely silly. So, no, this is just total nonsense.
7: Well, we have to wrap up here in a moment, but I just wanted to touch on one more thing. The film is dedicated to the 1,700 healthcare workers, Palestinian healthcare workers who've been killed during the conflict. Talk about the Palestinian healthcare workers who've been working under these conditions, separated from their families. There's one particularly poignant interlude in the film where a healthcare worker keeps getting calls from his home about his sick baby daughter. Can you just talk briefly about that?
0: Yeah, he's relaying this story to Mark that happened at the beginning of the genocide when he was at Shifa Hospital. This anesthesiologist was at Shifa Hospital and he was working. There were big mass casualty events going on and he couldn't leave his work. And people kept calling him and saying, "Your daughter is sick." And he said, "She'll be fine. She'll be fine. Don't worry." And finally, they call him and they start screaming and they say, "You know, you need to come here." And he came to her and as he found her, and she was sick to the point that she died, actually, at that point. She was 10 months old. There's no reason this child should have died. But this is what happens when you destroy the medical capacity that's used. Medical care, the most effective medical care that human beings provide to each other is provided to small children so that they can reach the age of five. At that point, they become a bit more robust and they can survive the challenges that the world throws at them. And to pregnant women, those are the two groups that benefit most from medical care. When you destroy a medical system, and just to be clear, it's not that Israel bombed one hospital once, and I know you weren't trying to imply that that's what happened, but like even Nasser itself is a good example. Nasser was laid siege to in February of 2024. Then it was laid siege to again in March of 2024. Then it was bombed on March 23rd, 2025. That's when I was almost killed there. Then it was bombed in May of 2025, if I'm remembering the month correctly. Then it was bombed in a very famous quadruple strike that was actually videotaped and then analyzed by the BBC in August of 2025. That's just one place. You know, this one hospital that was laid siege to twice, then bombed. I mean, it's just completely outrageous. And this is hardly unique to Nasser. This is literally every hospital in Gaza. And not just the hospitals. Most of the clinics have been destroyed. Most of the pharmaceutical warehouses have been destroyed. Most of the veterinary medicine spots have been destroyed. So when you attack a healthcare system like this, you're basically condemning women and children to die. There's no other effect that it could even be expected to have. You know, the same goes with the destruction of Gaza's sewage system. It's the destruction of its educational system, the destruction of the water treatment facilities, the destruction of almost all of the housing in Gaza, the destruction of the entire arable land and food distribution system, the destruction of almost every bakery in Gaza, the destruction of every chicken farm, the destruction of, you know, it just goes on and on and on. Everything that sustains life, especially for an urbanized population, has been destroyed. And that's why the vast majority of international experts consider this to be genocidal.
21: The larger picture here is there have been studies, most recently one out of the UN, that the Israeli Netanyahu regime deliberately targets infants and children with snipers, and they deliberately target children.
7: The film is American Doctor. Hannah, tell us where people can find it.
20: So at the moment, American Doctor is screening at theaters across the country and internationally, what one would presume. 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Those are still going on. And if it's not screening near you, you can actually request a screening. There's a form you can fill out to request a screening, which is pretty cool. So that's at americandoctorfilm.com. And it will be available for streaming in the near future. That'll be at watermelonpictures.com. Watermelon Pictures is the production company that produced American Doctor.
7: We've talked a lot about numbers. These are the pictures. And believe me, it is, well, like Dr. Sidwa said, it is not gory, but it's still horrible. And we should know this.
0: Can I just add one thing? The film, it's mostly, its theatrical run was basically the last month and a half. But this is an independent film, and it's shown in independent theaters, and it's had a very high rate of return for the theaters that have played it. You know, people have filled up the seats, in other words.
21: Before we close, is there anything you want to say to our listeners about what they can do about all this?
0: You know, I mean, being politically active is the only, you know, actually, I think it was Ralph Nader that used to say, if you're not turned on to politics, politics will turn on you. So it's necessary to be involved, not just with electoral politics, but with citizen organization and, you know, people. I think it was in the trailer when I said that we just don't have to accept these things as Americans. We don't. We don't have to accept that our government forces us to subsidize the mass murder of children and the destruction of an entire society. So if you're not happy about that situation, get actively involved. There are plenty of groups. There's the Institute for Middle East Understanding. There's Jewish Voice for Peace. There's Not in Our Name. There's a new policy. There are all sorts of citizens groups that are working on these matters, but they need people, they need money, they need people with expertise, and they need dedicated people who are interested in working on these.
21: And they need citizens back home putting the heat on their two senators and representatives and collectively on all 535 members. There's no reason why the Democrats can't have shadow hearings in the House and Senate with great press coverage on these grisly subjects. We've been speaking with Dr. Feroz Sidwa, a surgeon in California who has been to Gaza under the most perilous conditions and who has been a feature in the new film out called American Doctor. Thank you very much, Feroz, and we hope to hear from you again soon as you continue your studies on the collateral effects of the violent genocide on defenseless Palestinians in Gaza.
0: Thanks, everyone. Great to be with you.
7: We've been speaking with Dr. Feroz Sitwa. We will link to his work at RalphNaderRadioHour.com. When we come back, our next guest calls the stock buyback of $150 billion by the most valuable company in the world, NVIDIA, both stock market manipulation and a protection racket. But first, let's check in with our corporate crime reporter, Russell Mokyber.
3: From the National Press Building in Washington, D.C., this is your corporate crime reporter morning minute for Friday, October 2, 2026. I'm Russell Mokyber. New York State, one of the largest markets for gambling in the United States, escalated its fight against prediction markets by suing Polymarket's domestic arm, alleging that the Bet on Nearly Everything site was illegally running a gambling operation. That's according to a report in the Wall Street Journal. The state where Polymarket and its chief rival, Kalshi, are based, has aggressively sought to rein in the rapidly growing industry. Attorney General Letitia James has brought lawsuits against competitors with similar claims. And New York City Council Speaker Julie Menin has raised a possible investigation into the company's marketing practices. For the Corporate Crime Reporter, I'm Russell Mulkiber.
7: Thank you, Russell. Welcome back to the Ralph Nader Radio Hour. I'm Steve Scrovan, along with Hannah and Ralph. Our next guest calls the latest $150 million stock buyback of NVIDIA both stock market manipulation and a protection racket. Hannah?
20: William Lozonik is Professor Emeritus of Economics at the University of Massachusetts Lowell and co-founder and president of the Academic Industry Research Network, a nonprofit research organization. His recent work includes predatory value extraction, how the looting of the business corporation became the U.S. norm, and how sustainable prosperity can be restored, and investing in innovation, fronting predatory value extraction in the U.S. corporation. Welcome back to the Ralph Nader Radio Hour, William Lozonik.
4: Well, thank you. It's good to be here.
21: Welcome back, Bill. The news of the day is NVIDIA, the richest corporation in the world, has added $150 billion to buy back its stock. That's the largest single buyback in corporate history. This is added to $80 billion to its buyback program earlier. And you founded the Academic Critique of buybacks, how they don't create jobs, how they enhance the metrics for executive compensation, and how in so many ways they produce unproductive use of massive amounts of capital, which of course comes from consumer dollars originally. So could you give us your view on this massive buyback by NVIDIA and what that money could have been used for by NVIDIA?
4: Okay, so let me make a number of points here. So first of all, as you said, it's a program which to buy back $150 billion by the end of 2028, but it's in addition to $85 billion that they have already authorized. So that makes $235 billion. And it means that at any point in time, on any day, NVIDIA can go into the open market and ask its broker to buy back shares. The last time I looked, it can do under the SEC quote-unquote regulation, which goes back to 1982, it can do about $8 or $9 billion a day, day after day after day, just buying back its stock, inflating its stock price, basically manipulating its stock price. When it issued this press release a couple of days ago about the buyback, one of the things it says that it's returning capital to shareholders. I mean, Jensen Huang, who's the founder and CEO of NVIDIA, knows that's nonsense. The only time they ever raised money from shareholders on the stock market was in their IPO in 1999, January 1999, and that was $40 million. One of his co-founders, Curtis Priam, there were three co-founders, one of them sold all his stock in 2006 for about $30 million. It's estimated that if he had held the stock to the present, it would be worth $70 billion. So if those people who originally bought the stock at the IPO had held on to it, you don't need to return anything else to them. They've got plenty and plenty of money for holding on. So this is just a manipulation of the stock market. Now, a couple of different reasons why they do it. First of all, they give out lots of stock to their employees. And in 2025, there is about 119 million shares that went out to employees, that is diluting shareholding, but they did about 360 shares repurchased. So it's more than the dilution. But even offsetting the dilution, there's no theory that supports this, because if you're going to give your workers, your employees, the incentive to get the stock price up because they're going to gain when, in this case, their awards vest, then you know that should show up for shareholders on the stock market in a higher share price, which they benefit from. The workers benefit as well. So why does NVIDIA then have to go in and offset that dilution? This should have shown up. And in NVIDIA's case, it does show up in higher earnings, massive earnings that they're generating. So that's even that reason is nonsense. The other reason is basically, which is kind of more fundamental, and it's the same reason that Tim Cook, when he was CEO of Apple, and he's now the chairman, did about $900 billion of stock buybacks, is to keep his job. Nelson Wang, although he's the founder of NVIDIA, has 3.58% of the shares and votes, because it's a single class shares. And anytime the hedge funds can come in with their wolf packs and just throw him out. And even though there's no evidence of active threats against them, this has been going on for four decades, that companies prophylactically do these buybacks. It's like it's basically a protection racket. They do the buybacks so they can keep their jobs. Now, when NVIDIA does all these buybacks and it's got massive amount of profits, it can't use, even with all the profit, it was $118 billion in the first three quarters of this year. Last year, it was $120 billion for the whole year just in profits. When they do these buybacks, it raises the bar for everybody else to try to keep their stock price up. So it has an effect on all the other companies out there that have profits or that can even borrow money to do buybacks to try to keep their stock price up. Now, the last thing I'll say is one of the things that they could be doing with their shares, with this money, there's lots of different things. But one of the things is that NVIDIA is just a chip designer. They don't manufacture their own chips. Most of their advanced chips, almost all their advanced chips, are manufactured by TSMC in Taiwan, the world's leading chip fabrication company. The same is true for Apple's chips. Intel, as I think everybody knows, has fallen on hard times. And Matt Hopkins and I wrote several articles on this a few years ago. That's because of all the buybacks they did over the years while they were not actually investing in the capabilities to keep up with MC and Samsung Electronic. In 2021, when Pat Gelsinger came in, he was the first CEO who came into a company that I know of and told the board that he would take the job, but no more buybacks. He was a production guy. He was kicked out, I think, mainly because he had become too much of the face of the Biden administration with the CHIPS Act when Trump got elected. And now there's the Bhutan, but really the same strategy. They're trying to get back on track. And as people probably know, the government or Trump, whatever that equation there is, bought 10% of Intel just over a year ago. Just after that, NVIDIA put $5 billion into Intel for developing its capabilities to produce chips. And also there was an agreement to co-design chips. $5 billion is not much when you need $100 billion to get back on track in the fabrication sector and to catch up with TSMC. So I would have thought, and I thought that this would have been in NVIDIA's interest to have a second source to TSMC for its chips, that it would have been putting 30, 40, 50, even $100 billion into Intel. And if that's not going to be done by NVIDIA, then the government, not this government, however, should come in there and have an industrial policy to turn things around and get companies like NVIDIA, ban the stock buybacks and say, there's a lot of good ways, and I could give many, many more ways in which you can invest in the productive capabilities in the United States.
21: Well, let's clarify this for our listeners, Bill. It's been said by some experienced people that when a company announces a big stock buyback, that's a sign of poor management. And they mean by that, that the company hasn't found more productive ways to use that money, shoring up the pension, giving more money to the workers, doing more research and development, all kinds of other productive ways, whereas a stock buyback doesn't create a job. It's just a financial indulgence for the bosses of the company. So what could NVIDIA have done with that money specifically to earn the label of productivity?
4: Well, first of all, in NVIDIA's case right now, despite, I mean, the massive amounts of money that are being spent in AI and where it's making its money, as I said, I think the best concrete investment could be made in getting Intel back on track. Okay, they're putting lots of money. Of course, there's all this circular financing that people have heard about where they're putting the money into Anthropic and OpenAI and companies, which that I'm hesitant to say they should put more money into that because it's a bubble and it's going to burst. Okay. Their employees are getting paid very well because they're getting a lot of money in stock. In a company like that, most of the workers have stock-based pay. So I wouldn't worry too much about them. I would worry about ensuring that they have employment security and stable jobs, not just for the sake of those employees, but because this is the reason why a lot of American companies fall behind, including Intel, in R&D intensive industries. If you get a lot of employee instability, if you go up and down, you have to lay off the workers, happening a lot in tech companies, as you know, then you lose a lot of the capability to compete in the future. Now, right now, NVIDIA is not in that situation. It has so much money that it doesn't know what to do with it. I would say that the money it doesn't know what to do with, because it's not that it isn't investing in new capabilities and in new products, et cetera. The money, it should just keep that in a NVIDIA bank. Okay. That money is not going to go under Jensen Huang's mattress. It's going to be going out there, money on the market being lent in bonds and stock and buying stock in other companies. That's if it's in this case, because it's so rich. And I'm not saying all the money can even go into productive capabilities, and you should be saving it for the future. But the problem is when they do the buybacks, it's not the executives make more money, but that isn't even the biggest part of the story. The biggest part of the story is the hedge fund activists and the hedge funds and Wall Street investment bankers. All that money is going, the buybacks go to share sellers. And it's the people who realize those gains then are looking to make more money out of money. So if you take the long view on this, going back to when buybacks started coming in the mid-1980s, basically trillions and trillions of dollars have gone to grow the financial sector and put money in the hands of people who just want to make money out of money. And that's the bigger problem in the U.S. economy. It goes into private equities and healthcare. It spreads like a disease throughout the economy, but the buybacks are coming out of the most profitable companies. And those are the companies that we have to tax, not just for the employees, but tax them. They should be certainly paying a lot of higher taxes, windfall taxes, perhaps for social services, for everything else. Yeah, I could write a book on what they should do with the money.
21: Well, listen, as you pointed out, until the Reagan administration came on board in 1981, the Securities Exchange Commission banned most stock buybacks as stock manipulation. They made it illegal. Yeah. And of course, Reagan reversed that. Now, if NVIDIA has this high a margin of profit, like skyrocketing profit margins, why isn't it under traditional antitrust theory considered an illegal monopoly to be broken up? Could you explain that?
4: Well, the thing is that antitrust doesn't deal very well with highly innovative companies.

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1: First of all, you ban the buybacks outright, and you tax them windfall taxes to support the rest of the economy, which after all has supported them. And that's the other part of it that Jensen Huang knows perfectly well, that his ability to build a company in the United States over this period of time had to do a lot to do with U.S. government policy, U.S. government spending on infrastructure, on knowledge, and it's time to give back. And the ones you don't give back to are the people who never gave you anything, which are the public shareholders.
2: Well, you know, you've written a lot about the financialization of American industry, for example, General Motors. Yeah. By that, listeners, it means that they disinvested in industrial hardware and innovation. And I just came across an article in the New York Times, which I thought was a misprint, but you can comment on it. The reporter went to a giant factory in China. It was larger than the Pentagon. It produced electric vehicles, and there was hardly any human beings there. It was automated almost beyond the dreams of science fiction. And then the article said they were so productive that they are putting out an electric car every 76 seconds, Bill. Every 76 seconds.
1: That's right.
2: Is that true? Could that be true?
1: Okay, so I can refer your listeners to two articles that are on the website of the Institute for New Economic Thinking. One is Asian Battery Companies Charging the EV Transition. And it goes through, and one of those companies is BYD, which is the company you're talking about, now the leading EV company, but it's the leading, second leading EV battery company. The leading one is another Chinese company called CATL. And the fact is that because of financialization, the United States does not have a major EV battery producer. And let me tell you that there is a lot of innovation going on in EV batteries. That's what the transition is about. The other article that's on there is about General Motors and its financialization since the 1990s, that the particular focus of that is on how that has several times at GM killed the EV transition, but it's also killed a lot of jobs, and it has prevented General Motors from competing, you know, in maintaining its market share other than producing big gas-guzzling cars that only sell in the United States. So it's lost competitive, including in China, where it used to sell 3 to 4 million cars a year. It's down to about 1 million, and most of those are small little cars produced by a partner. GM is basically, they're doing all the buybacks. They did about $30 billion over the last 4 years, nothing like NVIDIA, but that's a lot. And that's what they're doing with their money. And Mary Barra is doing it as a CEO of GM for the same reason. The hedge funds will come in and kick her out of her job. So it's a protection racket, and it should be stopped.
2: Well, just to interrupt, the New York Times reported that the car producing capacity of China is so vast that it not only covers the Chinese market, but they could produce cars to fill the entire European and U.S. car market.
1: Absolutely.
2: And that's
1: absolutely
2: why they're shipping 5 to 6 million cars overseas at dramatic discounts. Yeah. Undermining Tesla and Volkswagen. The point is, Bill, this is what innovation investment is all about. I visited right after General Motors. I think I was the first Western visitor to the only car company in China. They were producing 15 to 20 cars that looked like 1938 Chevrolets. 15 to 20. This is in the late 70s. And in just from 1979 to now, the automation and productivity of the Chinese car manufacturing industry is racing way ahead of the U.S. and Western Europe. Before we conclude, what do you think is going to happen?
1: Happen to what? we're in a mess. We're in a mess in many ways, obviously. But I think the U.S. is going to continue as long as all this financialization goes on. It's going to lose competitiveness in critical technologies. You're not going to create stable employment for people. The problem of affordability is not just high prices, the fact that people don't have good, stable, well-paying jobs like they used to have. And you're not going to be able to tap these companies, their profits, to support the social services we need. Instead, what we have is private equity going and screwing us.

0: on those social services being in places it shouldn't be at. So those are, that's all that's wrong with the U.S. economy, nothing else.
1: That's all. On that point, I think we have to conclude. We've been speaking to William Lozanek, Professor Emeritus of Economics at University of Massachusetts, and really created the academic critique of stock buybacks, which until he came along was almost never criticized. So thank you very much, Bill, for your analysis and your continued review of the financialization and therefore the weakening of U.S. industry in many industries across the board.
0: Yeah, well, thanks. And thanks for having me on. It's been great talking with you again.
2: 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We will link to his work at RalphNaderRadioHour.com. I want to thank our guests again, Dr. Feroz Sitwa and William Lozanek. 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A transcript of this program will appear on the Ralph Nader Radio Hour Substack site soon after the episode is posted.
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5: Aw, thank you for having us.
4: First off, I just want to say that I love the title and the concept of your book.
5: Oh, thank you.
4: So I guess we should begin by explaining exactly what fandom and fan fiction are.
5: When I think of fandom, the way I've explained it to people before who are, you know, completely new to the concept is it's the kingdom of the fans. So it is the realm of the fans. And that means the people who love, it could be literally anything. You know, sports have fandom. They have a very strong fandom. You know, and when you think about sports fandom, what is that kingdom of the fans? What's their culture like? Well, they like to wear particular outfits for particular events, and they have attachment to certain players. So that's sports fandom. And then, you know, movie fandom would look surprisingly similar. It's just culturally, we make them seem as though, you know, they're distinct and separate and different. But really, it's very much the same thing. If you, listener, have ever gone to a ball game and worn a jersey, then you kind of get what it's like to do a live action role play.
6: Another way that I kind of like to explain it is, because in my undergraduate career, I did a lot of like literary criticism. So literary criticism focuses a lot on the art itself and sort of taking that apart. Fandom is the flip side of that. Fandom is focused on the readers, the viewers, the listeners, and their experience with whatever they love in art or games. And when I say games, I include sports in that.
4: So as you were saying, it really applies to pretty much every arena of life. Like, it certainly applies to politics.
5: Yeah, and actually we did a podcast about political fandom right around presidential election time.
4: Yeah, that's quite a minefield.
5: Yep.
6: That's the right word for it, minefield.
4: That's what politics have become. It's become a war zone and a minefield.
5: Actually, it's funny because that does link up with, you know, the sort of fandom that we're talking about, you know, the kind of pop culture fandom, because, I mean, there are corners of especially the fandom internet that are landmines, you know. Today, when we're recording this, is May the 4th, which is Star Wars Day. And Star Wars fans are particularly divided around their feelings on the media.
4: How so?
5: Oh, goodness. You know, there are folks who are staunch, you know, OG fans of episodes 4, 5, and 6, and everything else is not in their canon. And canon refers to, like, what is the original text?
6: Yes.
5: The canonical text. Everything else for them is fan fiction.
6: We get so caught up in what is the canonical text, like in fandom, in all kinds of fandom, including like biblical fandom, right? Like, what is the canonical Bible? So Star Wars fans do that too.
4: So when you say episodes 4, 5, and 6, you're referring to the first three films that appeared within our world.
5: Right.
4: I can see how people would get caught up in that kind of biblical, canonical kind of orthodoxy.
6: Yes, that's a much better
5: and so
6: word.
5: They'll say, well, that's not my Star Wars.
4: Right. So when you say May 4th is a special day for Star Wars, for some Star Wars fans, is that the day when the first movie came out? Or what?
5: So it's a pun. You got to listen for it. May the 4th be with you.
4: Oh. So then explain what fan fiction is.
5: So fan fiction is one of my favorite things in the world. And this is when we get to look at what is canonical and ask ourselves, how is this serving me? And if it's not, deciding in our own minds or on a piece of paper or on the internet to write an alternate version. And, you know, for some folks, that sounds weird. But the thing is, we've been doing this since the beginning of time. You know, like when we were storytellers back in our ancient days, we would just tell stories over and over and over again. And don't we think that the bison got bigger and bigger every time that story got told? I think we fanfic the size of that bison that we, the hunters, brought home right. for the village. And also, mm-hmm. in more like mainstream ideas, how many versions of Sherlock have there been? You know, right. how many different ways have we told the story of the Odyssey? If we look at the mm-hmm. original story as being canon, we have all engaged with a whole lot of Sherlock Holmes fan fiction.
4: And aren't we making up everything all the time anyway? Even though most of us are completely unaware that we're doing it, and some of the ways we've been conditioned and how that plays mm-hmm. into the way we make things up. Because it's all a story. Everything in our lives is a story, and it's just a matter of how yeah. aware of it we are. And that's what fan fiction is, isn't it? Creating a better story than the one that you just realized isn't serving you, isn't living up to what we're really wanting in our lives.
5: Yes, absolutely. Every minute of every day yeah. we are creating our reality. We're writing the story that we live in. And most of us don't realize it. You know, we believe we have been placed in a canonical story that is already, you know, there are already plot points to this story that you need to hit. You need to be married by 22 and have kids by 25 and a home by mm-hmm. 27. Wow. Really? Do those plot points spark joy for you?
6: Right.
5: And for lots of people, they don't.
6: Well, they don't. And they're as real as you let mm-hmm. them be. And I think another piece to really think about here as we're talking about this is that while it absolutely is the case that the more we are aware of the stories we're creating, the more we can take the writer's mm-hmm. pen back from constructed stories and meanings that aren't working for us and mm-hmm. rewrite them or revise them, it's also the case that we are on a regular daily basis impacted by the stories that other mm-hmm. folks are writing and impacted by the systems that other large groups have created. And so though those systems absolutely were created by humans and thus we can change them, which is incredibly empowering, they also still exist and can impact us. And they can impact us in neutral ways, positive ways, or negative ways. And so I think that balance, which we definitely kind of go more into in chapter two of the book, or that sometimes that conflict between what we are as the individual are trying to rewrite versus what has already been written and in place by other systems and other groups of folks, you know, there can be some real tension there. That there's possibility for change and growth, and also whenever there's a possibility for growth and change, there's also going to be some tension and often some pain along the way.
4: Yeah, it's so challenging because most of those stories that we adopted when we were children, long before we even had any sense of choice or realizing that we were just like dry sponges who just took everything in without question. So that even once we realize that we're quote unquote in the driver's seat of our own lives and we can actually rewrite our own stories, as you said, Larissa, there's this tension that arises yeah. between the stories we're trying to recreate, to rewrite, and the old mm-hmm. stories that have been, you could say, imprinted upon us and are not easy to unravel or to overwrite. You know, mm-hmm. like in the computer world, for example, Doug Rushkoff, he said, you know, most people assume that the world around us is just a write-only universe. The code has been written and you can't do anything about it. But he had this realization, hey, the universe is a rewrite universe. It's not just a write-only universe. And I know that many of your clients are nerds and marginalized people who don't feel like they fit into our society. And I think many of your clients probably totally get this.
5: Yeah, it's funny because for all of the software engineers that I work with, I am very much a product of my Gen X time and I don't understand computers.
4: Me neither. But I love the concept of write and rewrite. And yes. That's so empowering. To me, that's all you need to know.
6: Oh, it is. And actually, Tonio, as you were talking, I was like, oh, I'm thinking of a particular human I work with currently. And I'm like, I'm going to bring that phrase up to our next session. I know that's going to be very impactful.
4: So you made this wonderful leap into bringing this work into your therapy practice. How did you discover that? How did you connect those dots many years ago? Because I loved reading novels, and I had this realization that I could actually do this for myself. But I didn't really, at the time, I didn't really believe that I could do it. But I was intrigued by it, and I felt kind of secretly empowered by it. And even though I never actually did it, I just felt like I had given myself, sort of like when you see an exit off in the corner, you realize, ooh, I have a way out. I don't necessarily want to go or need to go, but I love that I know where the exit is.
5: Mm-hmm. Yeah, you have the agency. You could if you needed to or wanted to.
4: Right. You sort of discovered one of the secrets of the universe.
5: Oh, it's an Easter egg.
6: It is. Absolutely. Or it has a real, like, Lion, the Witch, and the Wardrobe feel. Like, you know, you can go through the wardrobe if you need to.
4: Right. And I have no experience with video games, but I think in video games, there's a lot of those kind of motifs.
6: Yes, that's very true.
5: Yeah, the secret passage. And then you find your way in, and then there's all this gold you can collect if you find your way into the secret room.
6: There are. Sometimes there's like hidden people in there you can talk to. Sometimes you don't want to talk to them because they're on a very important mission. Yes, this is a specific video game I'm referencing. It's Legend of Zelda Twilight Princess. It's a great game. But there's this like hidden passage in this whole story. And it, as a gamer, I was like, I don't want to do this. I need to save Midna.
4: So there are all these magical options available.
5: Yes.
6: Yes. Back to your original question.
4: And the same is true in life. It's just that we have to recognize them. And it seems to me that the process of recognizing these things is the very same thing as learning to empower ourselves in relationship to the world. And isn't that what therapy is all about?
5: Yes.
6: Yes. That's really beautifully said.
5: We stand on the shoulders of giants.
4: Don't we all?
6: We do. And some of the shoulders in particular that I'm thinking of right now are the shoulders of Michael White and David Epstein. Mm-hmm. So these two humans, and of course a bunch of others, because we do things together in community, even if we don't always name our community as we're co-creating things. They came up with this idea of narrative therapy. And narrative therapy is based on everything you just said, Tonio. So it's this idea of how can we bring the lens of revision and rewriting and reauthoring into the therapeutic space? How can we bring that kind of creativity in? And so some of the concepts that we talk about, especially in the early part of the book, come directly from White and Epstein. And of course, we cite them because
5: we're good researchers, that's what research
6: is all about. But then I don't know what their background was in fandom, but they didn't bring fandom in. And so for Justine and I, very early on in our careers, we felt like there were some missing pieces or parts to narrative therapy. And I'm going to pass that over to you, Justine, because you tell this part of the story really beautifully.
5: Well, what we really felt was missing was play, you know? And this is really vital to the work that we do. We see this engagement with story. You know, some might see it as frivolous or, you know, oh, that's juvenile. But the thing is, we need play. Adults need play.
6: Yeah.
5: And there's this social construct, at least in Western culture, that only children play. And when you get to, I don't know, you know, the tweenage years, then we need to start, you know, putting away childish things and start stepping into the role of the grown-up world. And that's just not right. In fact, if more people played, we would have fewer clients. And I will attribute this quote to Mr. Rogers. He said, play is the work of children. And I say, play is the meaning-making of adults. So we took what White and Epstein wrote down and said, let's fanfic it and make it our own. And let's add in a lot of this questioning of social constructs. And let's bring in a big dose of play.
4: I love that. As you say, adults have lost, I guess in a way, they've lost permission to play. It's like they've had it beaten out of them. our education system just kind of beats it out of children. You know, it seems like growing up in our society is having play and daydreaming and all the elements of rewriting ourselves and the world around us out of us so that we fit into the old world that the previous adults created and have so deeply invested themselves in. And in order to protect that investment that, of course, they made totally unconsciously, to validate it and to force their children, all of us, to adopt. And they try to make us do it without questioning. Just do what I say, you know.
5: Mm-hmm. Right. Don't you want to live in my story? I made this story for you. But you know what? You didn't know what I was going to be like. And you didn't know what this world was going to be like.
4: And yeah, I don't like it.
5: I don't like it.
4: And look how f***ed up your life is. I don't want that. It doesn't work for you and it doesn't work for me.
6: Yeah. Mm-hmm. But of course, the other component of this that makes it so challenging to pass back a story from our parents, our ancestors that doesn't fit for us is that not all the time, but at least some of the time, we do have some real emotional connections to some of these folks because they're our core caregivers. They're the ones who raised us. And it can feel like, well, if I'm passing back this story, am I passing back you, this human, too? And how do we separate out the story from the person? And it's even more complicated when these folks who were our caregivers can't themselves separate who they are from the story that they've told and that they want us to be a part of. Because then it does feel like, well, if you're passing back this story, then you are rejecting me, even though that's not often what adult children are trying to do.
4: And that's what psychotherapy was born out of, right?
6: Absolutely, yeah.
5: And this is what sets marriage and family therapy apart from other modalities is our use of systems and relationships. So our work is systemic and relational. We don't see a person as being in a vacuum where, you know, they are just experiencing neuroses. Who knows why? Just alone in this vacuum, right? We're like, well, they have anxiety. Let's see what's happening in their family. What's happening in their community? What's happening in our society? What's happening on our planet? And then what is that person's relationship to all these different aspects? And that, for me, there's no other way to see the world. We don't exist in vacuums.
6: Right.
4: Yeah, that reminds me, a while back, I was talking with a therapist, and she was talking about how in her work with children, that she often has to work with their parents in order to make the therapy effective with the child.
6: When I got my start, I worked a lot with young kids and families. And so what you're saying, Tonio, is absolutely the case when working with kids and parents. You have to include the parent. Otherwise, a child can make all kinds of change within the therapeutic space. But if parents aren't involved, there's not going to be any transference. In part because one of our social constructs is that children don't get choices a lot of the time. Their parents get choices. And then there's also the component that, especially for really young kids, so like ages from like 0 to 6, they're not able to make choices, right? Their brains are still developing. They need adults around them to help them like build their minds and understand the world, both the constructs that we currently have in our society, but also like some of the things that are actually like laws and immutable facts like gravity, right? And so depending on where the child is at, they're gonna need those core caregivers around them to help them learn, to teach them about healthy boundaries and what's gonna be safe for their bodies and what's not, because they're not able to see the world fully. And so, of course, then parents do need to be brought in. And then what's challenging, of course, is then parents have to change.
5: And nobody likes that.
6: It's rare. It's rare. I can think of a couple of parents that I've worked with who are like, yes, change. But even there, it's like complicated.
4: Right. Even my kids are worth me giving up some of my certainties, you know, my canonical absolutes.
6: Yes. The origin story I wrote in my mind about my child.
5: Exactly.
6: And so often my role was coming in and saying, okay, how can we fanfic this based on what we're learning about your child? Because if you stay in this rigid story, you're going to get stuck. And you're missing some of these moments with your child that I think you'd really enjoy because you're so narrowly focused on this old origin story that you wrote. Oftentimes you wrote it before you even knew them.
4: Mm-hmm. Exactly.
3: Yeah.
4: You'll end up totally missing who your child really is and the horrible consequences that it may cause your child to miss out on who they are as well.
6: And or for it to take the child a much longer and more challenging and often painful time to find themselves, because kids are masters at hiding parts of themselves away when they feel like the adults around them aren't going to be open to those parts of who they are. But then it's like they forget where they kept these parts. They hid them so well that they hid them from themselves.
4: Right. And when they start learning to make choices for themselves and their parents position themselves opposite those choices that their children make. Wow, what a powerful dynamic that is.
6: Yeah. I mean, we didn't plan it this way, but it's very Star Wars, right?
5: Sure, yeah. That's transgenerational narrative.
6: Luke and Darth Vader battling over, like, whose fanfic story is going to win out.
4: Yeah, it's really laid out in black and white in that story.
6: Yes, it is.
4: And I love the way you talked about, for example, Westworld was one of my favorite shows, and I just love this term, which you call Westworld constructs, and it's such a deep show, very dark at times, but it's very deep and very profound. I would love for you to talk about how Westworld and Westworld constructs fit into all of this for you and the way you brought it to life in such an accessible way.
5: Oh, thank you. That's the dream. That was the goal. So for folks at home, if you're not familiar with Westworld, I'm going to spoiler it for you a little bit. Mm-hmm. So if you're like, I don't want to be spoiled, you just mute for the next 20 seconds. Although, to be fair, it's been on for a while. The premise of the show is that we are in a more advanced future where technology has advanced to the point that we can have these humanoid robots that welcome guests into a kind of quote-unquote amusement park where anything goes. And there's quite a lot of sex and violence in that park.
6: Right. And for gamers, I mean, imagine like a video game like any of the Red Dead Redemptions, for example. The Westworld Park is really a video game come to mm-hmm. life. So it's also, if you're a Star Trekian, it's like you can walk onto the holodeck and there everything is. But it's also more problematic because the robots in mm-hmm. the Westworld Park are all sentient. They have consciousness.
5: Which, to be fair, the creators didn't realize initially that their creations were going to become sentient. And then this creates a lot of ethical questions about what does it mean to... It gets very existential. But the reason it spoke to us specifically around the concept of social constructionism is this world was constructed. No question about it.
6: Yeah, literally.
5: From the smallest mosquito to the biggest bison. It's all created. And we do the same thing here in our world. Now, obviously, we don't create our bison. Although, we do some genetic splicing now. So, do we make our bison? But this is a way for us to talk about looking around the world we live in and asking ourselves, this story, is this real? Is this an immutable fact?
6: Right.
5: Like gravity? Or is this something I can question and change? Like gender norms,
6: racial constructs, culture.
5: In the Westworld Park, they decide what the culture is going to look like. They decide who's going to be what race and what that means. And we do the same thing.
6: And another way that I often like to describe the Westworld construct is that it's like a spyglass. So once you have the Westworld construct, you can kind of put it up to your either literal or metaphorical eyes, and you can start to see all of the things that we've created in our world and our society, including society. Mm-hmm. And that can be such an overwhelming experience at first for folks. But then over time, especially if they have the guides and the supports that they need, the Gandalfs, if you will, then they can really start to feel empowered around making choices.
4: I love that you brought Gandalf in, not so much as Gandalf, but what he represents. He's this powerful magician. And the quality of a magician is that they can step outside of the laws of the world as we know it.
6: Yes.
4: And in doing that, they see the world in a different way and they have a very different relationship with the world. They can do things that are normally considered to be impossible. And when I was growing up as a child, I had this deep sense that literally anything is possible and that the laws of the world as we knew it, that the adults were insisting upon, and, you know, all that was crap, you know, that was just made up. And I didn't buy it. And I came across all kinds of stories that were outside of those limitations. And many of them were based on traditions that were outside of our Western culture that are, you know, well-established and accepted outside of our culture. And there's another example of this tension between different stories.
6: Well, it also sounds like, Tonio, that you were a natural wizard.
5: Oh, I love that.
4: Yes, thank you. Even though I was, you know, heavily traumatized and damaged, that it was really almost impossible to have any experience of self-empowerment in my life. And yet the seeds of possibility were there. They weren't destroyed. And I survived.
5: Thank you so much for telling us about that, because you were displaying your own resilience and you didn't even realize you were doing it at the time. But research tells us that it only takes one adult in a child's life to encourage their resilience. And we believe that that adult can be a fictional character.
6: Yeah.
4: So talk more about these fandom characters and figures and how they can help us, in a sense, empower us and reparent us and show us another way, another story that our own parents were unable to, and that even our society is unable to, and how we can use some aspects of pop culture to be empowering and healing for us, even if they weren't necessarily created or intended that way.
6: Oh, that's so beautifully said, Tonio. And I really appreciate the way that you concluded just now with naming that regardless of how something in art is intended, we can take it and we can do something really magical with it. And really, when I think about like what is magic or what is magic for me, it is that transfer. It is that ability to take something from art that is very powerful because of how it's presented to us, and then to take it and to make it a part of our lives, you know, and to call on that archetypal power that maybe is in that piece of art that we're holding, but then to transfer it into ourselves or our stories or how we understand ourselves in the world. I think that's really the power of what we're talking about with therapeutic fan fiction.
4: And it brings us back to the power of play. And there's a quote from your book, "Humans are special beings because we are emotionally sensitive beings who have access to both the collective unconscious that can contain all knowledge and the ability via personal consciousness and the unconscious to create new knowledge and new actions." And you ask, how do we create this newness? Play. And even though these profound things that you're talking about, you know, we wouldn't, at least in our culture, we wouldn't think of play as being the way to access all of that. But play is the power that magicians use. They have this instinctive, intuitive, or learned ability to play outside the narrow little kitty litter box that we've been brought up in.
5: That's great.
6: That's so great, because who wants to stay in a box of litter?
4: Exactly. Especially full of poop. And isn't this world just full of poop? And don't we want to just clean out some of those old stories that don't work, that we don't like, and expand the boundaries? Maybe get rid of them altogether. Although that's kind of hard, the way we've been brought up. But yeah, to create enough space to play in a much more free and empowering way.
5: Yeah. So we talk about shittily wrapped gifts in our book.
4: Ooh, yes.
5: It just trips off the tongue, right? And I believe that one of the shittily wrapped gifts of this pandemic has been shifts in the narrative around play. Because suddenly we are in our homes, there is nothing else to be doing, lots of people are out of work or working from home, and suddenly there's less stigma around saying, I binge watched this show, or I played this video game for 6 hours, the way that there was a year and a half ago. And so one of the shittily wrapped gifts here is that folks had to question their social construct because society shifted.
3: Yeah.
5: And people started having more play and talking about it more. So it's a wonderful little step forward that I hope we keep.
4: Well, isn't the experience of pain essential when it comes to recognizing how a story doesn't work for us and awakening the desire to create a new story?
6: Mm-hmm. And another way to put that is from one of our favorite television shows, The Magicians, which is the quote, magic comes from pain. And I don't take that quote to mean that we need to have gratitude for the pain, that we need to be like, oh, thank goodness for this pain, because now I have this magic. No, no, no, no. Pain is pain. Pain is awful. And from that awful, painful wrapping paper, there's sometimes real magic.
5: Oh, that is so real. Yes. And what that's bringing up for me is something more in fandom than in life, although it is also in life. And what I'm talking about is so many are still fearful of queer representation and queer couples.
6: Yes.
5: And so much fanfic is done to make characters gay, queer, bi, pan, lesbians, whatever, because we're not seeing it. And there is a pain. And I experience that pain when I watch one of my favorite shows, Supernatural, because two of the male leads are absolutely a long-term married couple, but it is never spoken. And it's maddening, and it drives people to write fan fiction. And, like, yes, this also exists out in the world where, you know, where is my representation? You know, I identify as queer, so I see that. It's very loud for me. But whatever your identity is, when you look out, you see it, and yeah, it's painful. And how do I change that narrative? How do I systemically change that narrative, too?
6: Right. And one of the things that we talk about in the book is offering the perspective that fan fiction stories are valid. And what I mean by that is that they have just as much a right to be as whatever is the canonical narrative. This idea that one is more true, which I'm saying in air quotes, than the other, I don't think that serves folks. I think that that is a Westworld construct that we can say no thank you to. At the very least, it's one that I'm going to say no thank you to. In the proud tradition of Ariana Grande. Thank you. It's very sad. Like, they walk and talk and move as if they are a gay couple.
5: Dean and Castiel.
6: But it's never explicitly stated in the show itself.
5: In one of the final few episodes, Castiel expresses his affection.
6: But it's never explicitly stated or acted upon in show, which is very painful to fans
5: especially
6: of the show.
5: Especially when they're
6: 15
5: seasons.
6: Gone out. Exactly. And they've written, like, there's beautiful, beautiful fan fiction stories about these characters. And they're wonderful and amazing, and they get to be celebrated. Mm-hmm. And this idea that somehow the show's version is more right, I think that's silly. And I think it cheapens our ability as humans to be these incredible, intuitive, creative storytellers.
4: Mm-hmm. Yeah. As you were talking about that, I was thinking back to Westworld and Maeve and Dolores, because I'm sure there were a lot of men who were just extremely uncomfortable and threatened on an unconscious level by the power of these women who are stepping up and saying no to these old stories. Not only no, but we're coming after you.
5: Oh, yeah. We even named this in the book, like, Dolores striding through the plains on her horse to fuck the patriarchy.
4: Yeah, exactly.
5: I'm sure it was intimidating.
4: Yeah. And Maeve, you could see she was like this pressure cooker boiling over. You could feel the tension in her. And I was just wondering, you know, for a long time, when is she coming out? Because when she comes out, she's going to be the baddest ass of all the badasses.
5: Mm-hmm. And she was.
6: such a wonderful depiction of the warrior mother goddess from ancient myth. And it's the return and resurgence of the warrior mother goddess, which frankly, we have sublimated and submerged within our cultural consciousness for hundreds of years at this point. And so it's so exciting to see that archetype is coming back and it's resonating for folks. And there's such power there, in part because, like you're naming, Tonio, it's been under lock and key, just like pressurizing for decades and decades and decades.
4: Yeah, the feminine in me is just totally rooting for her. It's like, look out, patriarchy, we're coming to get you.
6: Well, and I love the way you put that, because one of the things that I think is, in terms of like my fan fiction around archetypes, which of course, when they were created by Jung, he was a man. That says a lot right there. He was a man of his time. And so when he was thinking about the archetypes, he put them in very like gendered sort of compartments. And the way that I really look at them, like the goddess and the gods, and even like the anima and the animus, which is just a very problematic archetype, not to go too far down the Jungian road. But my point here is that we can talk about the masculine and the feminine as roles or personas that we can channel. It's not so much that we have to get rid of them as that what we really need to do is widen our construct and say that like anybody can take on and resonate with these particular archetypes or characteristics. Mm-hmm. It doesn't have to be rigidly applied to certain folks over others. If this resonates with you, take it, use it, beautiful.
4: And we have to do that, because if we don't do that, we're actually blocking an essential part of ourselves. No matter what our gender is, or even if we don't officially have a gender, it's like,
6: right,
4: these are essential aspects of ourselves.
6: Mm-hmm. And we limit ourselves and we hurt ourselves and we hurt others when we try to shut off parts of our own internal multiverse.
4: So in order to experience true freedom in ourselves, we have to allow others the same freedom, even if it's dangerous, even if it's potentially threatening to us.
5: Well, what comes up for me when I hear that is I think we can all be free to a point. I think there is a point at which there is too much danger. What I mean by that is like danger of harm, you know, like conspiracy theories can be physically and emotionally harmful. I mean, we could go way down this road. This is
6: what I want to offer is that conspiracy theories are just fan fiction. And something that the Westworld construct also offers is an understanding of what fan fiction is and what it isn't. And fan fiction tells us the truth about our feelings, and it tells us a lot about our perceptions, how our feelings are impacting what we see and what we don't see. And it's fiction. It's right there in the title. It's not telling us about the facts of the world around us. And my perspective on conspiracy theories is that, again, they are a type of fan fiction, and they are really speaking to emotional truths that people feel. But the trouble is when we don't see where that emotional truth ends and the facts of what's happening in the world around us are beginning.
5: Oh, that was so beautiful. I'm so glad you picked up that fallen gauntlet.
6: This is why we're a team.
5: We
6: do it together. I say that to clients all the time, that we're a therapy team. We can do great things, but we have to do it together.
4: Yes. And I love that part in the book that relates to creating fellowship and also families of choice. And I think you mentioned that in the context of Frodo from The Lord of the Rings and how this little hobbit galvanizes this beautiful and incredibly powerful fellowship to save the world.
6: Yeah.
4: Could you talk about and translate that into our world and for the rest of us little people?
5: You know, Galadriel from that same story said even the smallest person can change the course of the future. And we believe that's true because of all these interconnected systems and the way that we show up in the world impacts those around us. And, you know, it's like throwing a rock in a pond. You get ripples and ripples and ripples and ripples.
6: It's also like, to use a very old school marriage and family metaphor, this idea of a mobile. So little kids, often we put the mobile above their crib. I had a circus mobile. I loved it to death. I'd lay there and look at all the little circus animals. And one of the tenets of marriage and family therapy to talk about the relationship between the individual within a system is that if I were to touch, which I did as a kid, even though it was one of my family rules was don't touch the mobile. I did it anyway. That's why the kangaroo fell apart, but that's another story. So every time I would touch the kangaroo, I'd hit it with my little baby fist, the mobile would move. So the movement of the kangaroo impacted all of the other characters in my circus mobile. And so Frodo and what he chose to do impacted his entire community because we are connected to everybody else on the planet. There are these invisible ties. We don't know how to like hold them and grasp them and measure them, frankly, but they're there and they're real. So every time we move, every time we make a shift, we're impacting others. We're impacting everybody else. We don't always know what's going to happen. We can't like predict it. So we can't like make anybody do something we want them to do, but we are going to have an impact on them. And so when you make a choice to change, when you make a choice to be like honest and true to who you are, all the different parts of you, and you bring that out into the world, so you are modeling for others how they too might be their fullest expression of themselves.
5: Mm-hmm. Yeah.
4: And there's no way for us to know the repercussions of our actions and, you know, who we are authentically in the world. But that's not our job. Our job is to just be who we are, right? And trust in the process.
5: Mm-hmm. I like that. And we are operating from the belief that the people want to find that which is their truest, most authentic self. And sometimes that means getting some help. And I don't necessarily mean from a therapist, although therapists are wonderful.
6: Some of them are, yes.
5: I tell this to people all the time. Our business is just like any business. Some of us are amazing and some of us are not great.
6: Some need help finding their authentic self before they can start helping others find their authentic self.
5: As we're creating fellowship in the real world, it can be friends, it can be family, it can be fictional characters. You know, yeah. I call upon fictional characters all the time. You know, what would Gandalf tell me? And, you know, we talked about how wizards are playful. Invoking Gandalf instantly makes whatever I'm thinking about, like, it's serious. There's also probably some whimsy
6: shall we say.
5: And we invite folks to really gather those fandom attachments to help them so they can call upon them in those times when they need a little support.
6: Right.
5: And if you are someone for whom stories resonate, that will make sense to you. Like, oh yeah, I've absolutely thought to myself, what would Buffy the Vampire Slayer do if her boss was being a jerk?
6: And here's the thing. Our emotions have a really hard time noticing the difference between what we imagine and the external reality, right? And if we're aware of that, we can use that power. Because the more we imagine Buffy and what Buffy would say to our boss, the more our feelings start to shift away from terror or worry or defeat, and they start to respond to this idea of Buffy. Mm-hmm. And suddenly, we're starting to shift our own internal perspective.
4: And I think it's something that's so easy to dismiss as not being real.
5: Right. And there's a playfulness to it. And just because something is playful doesn't mean it isn't important.
6: Right. The other thing I want to just remind us too about play, which I think is built into play but helpful to highlight, that play involves consent too. And very fittingly, dance is a metaphor I use a lot when I'm trying to talk about these sort of invisible relational bonds. But just as with dancing, as with any play, if you're going to invite someone to dance with you, you invite them. And if they say no thank you, we need to respect that. And then we can either head out to that dance floor and break dance solo, or we ask somebody else if they want to dance. We ask somebody else if they want to play.
4: And that's the problem with patriarchy, is patriarchy imposes their dance upon everybody.
6: Very well
5: said. And it's a square dance, and none of us like it, except for the square dancers.
4: Yeah, exactly. And that's what Westworld exemplifies in spades.
6: Yes.
4: And also all these issues around racism and slavery, and the continued resistance even to accord women equality in our society. Even to this day, there's tremendous opposition to that, which is mind-boggling.
6: It is, and I'm going to get a little political here. Well, I mean, we've been political, but I'm going to get even more directly political. One of the core problems with capitalism, from my perspective, is that it inherently limits the dance floor. Mm. There's not enough room for everybody on the dance floor. And that's true in capitalism. There's not enough room. And so then you have all these groups who are like, wait a minute, if there's not enough room on the dance floor, I got to make sure I got a space. Mm. And so I do think part of what we got to do here is we need to rewrite this system. I'm not even saying throwing out all parts of capitalism. I mean, part of me is saying that. But another part of me is like, you know, we don't necessarily need to like burn everything
5: down. Keep the publishing houses.
6: Right? But we need to take it apart and then decide what to keep, what to mm-hmm. pass back, and how to change it so that there's literally enough room on the dance floor. We need a bigger dance mm-hmm. floor.
4: I would really like to hear you flesh out where that comes from for you, because I think everybody has their own kind of feeling or story around that.
6: Well, I would say that for me, it comes from Star Trek, The Next Generation. So I'm of an age where I literally grew up watching the show. You know, Star Trek, The Next Generation is explicitly a post-capitalist socialist utopia. So as a kid, I was like, this is amazing. This is how it's going to be. When I grow up, I'm going to go to Starfleet.
5: Oh.
6: And this is how the world, right? And I was like, this is how the world is going to work. And I'm going to have a tricorder. And I'm going to be a ship's counselor. And it's going to be amazing.
5: Oh. I'm sad for past you, who had to grieve that loss.
6: I did, but then also I think the way that I fanficked it for myself is I was like, okay, well, I'm going to help create that world.
5: Oh.
4: Mm. I love that. I am 100% with you there. There's one iconic episode of The Next Generation where they explicitly go into that when they find this pod with these people from the late 20th century.
6: Yeah.
4: And one of them is this, you know, greedy capitalist who had all these investments. In his first response, when he finds out that he's in the 24th century, he says, my investments must be worth a fortune. Right. And then they explain to him, we don't have money in our society anymore. People get to do whatever they most want to do. There's no economic restrictions. You don't have to right. buy your way into the game anymore.
6: Yes.
4: It's a beautiful, beautiful post-capitalist vision of the world.
3: Yeah.
4: I'm so glad you brought that up, because when I saw that episode, I was like, yes, because I feel the same way completely. The story of capitalism is so disempowering.
6: Right? I'm going to quote from the book, but it's actually from Star Trek. It's Q. So like one of the things that Q says in the final episode of the series ever is, that is the exploration that awaits you. Not mapping stars and studying nebula, but charting the unknown possibilities of existence. And ultimately, I mean, I hope people take all kinds of things from the book, but I hope that some folks take that this book is an inspiration, or it's meant to be an inspiration, to really like start to really think about the unknown ways that you could exist and be in the world and the different systems we could have. It doesn't have to be like this. It doesn't have to look like this.
4: Absolutely. Absolutely.
5: This is your call to adventure. Will you answer?
4: Yeah.
6: Yeah, will you answer? Gosh, I hope you do, because there's all kinds of guides and friends and chosen family along the way here that are waiting for you.
4: What a wonderful way to approach therapy. Play.
5: Thank you.
6: Thank you.
5: Yeah, we think so. And our clients think so too.
6: Mm-hmm. Yeah.
4: And I think most people do not equate therapy with having fun and playing.
5: I'm so sorry that those people have that experience.
6: Because it can involve play. It should involve mm-hmm. play. Play and pain and tears and all
5: right.
6: of it. Most of my sessions involve all of those
5: right.
6: things.
5: It's a both and, not an either or.
6: Yeah.
5: You just have to find a therapist who can speak this language, or invite them to
6: yeah.
5: read our book and see if it resonates with them. It can be a litmus test.
6: That's right.
4: I think many of us tend to have a very narrow notion of what is therapeutic, like this medical model.
5: Mm-hmm. Right.
4: Whereas what you guys are doing is really opening up the territory in a very creative and playful way, a possibility, which I love.
5: Oh, possibility magic.
4: Yeah, that's the universe I want to live in. And I'm always really sad when I encounter people who don't allow themselves that.
6: Yeah.
4: And especially when I see parents who are like kind of beating it out of their children.
6: Yeah.
4: It's innate. And, you know, as we explore things in a free and open, playful way, that just happens naturally. And I just hope our society not only goes post-capitalist, but goes post-canonical, let's say.
5: Oh, I love that verbiage. We need a post-canonical society.
6: Yeah.
5: You know what you just did? You just added a foot to the dance floor.
6: Yay.
4: It's the modern day hustle. Is that the dance where everybody does it together?
6: Uh-huh. We all shuffle together. Absolutely.
5: Yeah. Post-canonical world.
6: Everything is available to us, right?
5: All genres available.
4: So here's a question.

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1: I use a five senses mindfulness practice and a practice that I call embodiment. You'll see why that's funny in a second. So five senses, different people do it different ways. The way I do it is sitting upright in my chair, looking around my room. One thing I can see, one thing I can smell, one thing I can taste, one thing I can touch, and one thing I can hear. And I go through that until I'm able to breathe normally again. And actually, there's one more that I do with clients, which is numbers and colors. So pick a random number and a random color and look around your space. So I'm looking for five things that are pink. That's easy for me because I like pink. There's some Hello Kitty headphones. There's some beads in my craft kit. There's the American Girl doll that Larissa got me. There's some pictures. And in that way, you come back into the present moment. The embodiment exercise is actually a play off of the five senses, because I discovered that a wrapped lifesaver can take care of all of your sensory needs, because you can smell it, touch it, taste it, hear the crinkle. And I do not have a promotional.
2: No, we are not sponsored by Mint Lifesavers. We just like the pun.
1: Just like how it sounds. So those are ones that I do myself and that I recommend to clients to try. Larissa, do you have a go-to?
2: I think you hit on my go-tos, friend. Hats off to you.
1: Mind meld.
3: So why did you adopt the personas of Captain Kirk and Spock?
1: This was really so organic.
2: Yeah.
1: I can't pinpoint a moment when it happened.
2: No.
1: Because Larissa and I, you know, we're best friends. And we just, like, talk about stuff. And we give each other silly nicknames. And I am sure that at some point she said something really smart. And I said, "You're Spock." And that's how it happened. But I can't point to a moment.
2: Yeah. No, I can't either. The same is true of, like, our other go-to for each other is Moose and Squirrel from Supernatural. Justine is Dean. If you met her in real life, you'd be like, yes, Justine is Dean. And I'm like Sam, younger brother Sam. I'm very tall and I'm very emotive. I cry a lot. I don't know, Tonio, when this happened, but it's just, it feels like we've always done it. It feels like I've always been, like, your Moose and Spock, and you've always been my Kirk and Squirrel.
1: And we absolutely use these nicknames out in our day-to-day life.
2: Yes.
1: And it's not just when we podcast and write, you know.
2: No, it's...
1: She'll say, "Good morning, Captain."
3: I love the Moose and Squirrel thing. I grew up watching Bullwinkle and Rocky.
2: Yes.
1: Yep, and of course, that's the original reference, and then it got used in Supernatural.
3: And they were so playful and wacky.
1: And adventurous.
3: Yeah.
2: They were.
3: Good role models.
2: Agreed.
1: I think so, too.
2: Just take out that, like, weird propaganda with Russia.
1: It was a product of its time.
2: It very much was.
3: Well, as you also love to say, you use what works and ignore the rest.
2: Yeah. Mm-hmm. Beautiful. That reminds me, when I was a kid, I thought they were all friends. Boris, Natasha, Rocky, and Bullwinkle. I was like, they were pals. And my little kid fanfic... They were just friends.
1: Hanging out on a mountainside.
2: Yeah.
1: How nice.
2: It was like they must love the fresh air.
3: And there's kind of wonderful qualities to all of them, like Snidely Whiplash. There's something...
2: That's right.
3: ...devilishly fun about his character.
2: That's right. That's the power of play.
3: Exactly. And I just love how we can call upon these fandom characters...
4: Yeah.
3: And here's a pair that occurred to me while reading your book. Arya Stark and Amos from The Expanse.
2: Yes.
3: They have an evolutionary trajectory that are going in opposite directions. Like Arya's this innocent young girl, and she becomes the baddest ass of badasses. And Amos is this badass guy. And yet he gets softer and softer.
2: He does.
3: And it's a beautiful thing to see.
2: Yeah. They did a really nice callback in this most recent season of The Expanse. They had this nice

0: callback where Holden, who's the captain, like referenced this time in season one where he put a gun to Amos's head. And Amos was like, do what you gotta do. I'm gonna do what I have to do, and you're gonna do what you have to do. And like, I think Holden mentions that to Amos, and Amos is like, really? We did that? And it really, it did such a nice job, Tonio, of like, of exemplifying what you're saying, that there's just been this softening, and Amos has really learned how to care about and both be cared for by the people around him.
1: It's been so much fun to talk with you guys.
2: You too. Thank you so much for having us.
1: When I saw the title of the book, I knew I wanted to interview you long before I even knew what this was, because I love Star Trek.
2: Yeah, so do we, obviously. But to tell folks at home, in case they don't know,
0: yes,
2: there are many, many, many, many fandoms in the book.
0: Yes.
2: So you will find something that resonates with you.
0: We've got video games, anime, manga, comics, cartoons, TV shows. The Brontes, inexplicably. So, like, really, like, you're going to find your home here.
2: So.
1: And the book is Starship Therapies, Using Therapeutic Fan Fiction to Rewrite Your Life, by my guests, Justine Mastin and Larissa Garsky.

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0: even though like we're in a very volatile moment right now, there's a lot of momentum behind clean energy.
1: 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First, we speak with Umair Irfan, a climate reporter from Vox.com, to examine air conditioning and how some of the planet's hottest cities are trying to survive in the face of consistent, record-breaking high temperatures. We talk about how breakthroughs in the battery storage sector provide some hope that the renewable energy market will continue to grow. Then we hear from University of Southern California business professor Sean Hyatt to learn more about the lithium industry, how this mineral is mined, its importance to the energy and transportation sectors, and why lithium's market price has collapsed over the past few years.

0: 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He is a climate reporter and correspondent for Vox.com. 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
1: Thanks for having me.
0: As we're heading into the hot season, we can look back at some of the work that you've done in the past on this air conditioning paradox. We just had record temperatures for May in Texas. They're having heat waves in India and Pakistan. You write that the tactics for cooling can end up worsening the very problem they're trying to solve if they draw on fossil fuels or leak refrigerants that are potent heat-trapping gases. And the people who stand to experience the most extreme heat are often those least able to cool off. So how do we move forward with this problem of trying to keep people cool while the actual air conditioning heats up the planet?
1: Right. Yeah, it means that we have to really be careful and thoughtful about how we pursue this. Heat is often, you know, underrated as a health threat. We often think of heating in the winter as a necessity, but we think of air conditioning often as a luxury in many parts of the world, and we treat it as not quite as essential or as something that's a nice to have. But really, when we're getting to these extreme temperatures in many parts of the world earlier and earlier in the year, we're finding that heat is deadly. Like, you absolutely need some way to cool off. Like, it is a life-saving measure to have some form of cooling, whether that's fans or air conditioning. So this is not simply a luxury anymore. And as we have more people packed into these dense cities that are also getting hotter because of the urban heat island effect and because of the warming of the planet as a whole, there are more people that are vulnerable. And so one of the most effective tactics is to cool the environment that you're in, and that's using air conditioning, particularly indoors. The problem is using air conditioning to actively cool your space draws on energy, that increases energy demand, and if you're not getting energy from a clean source, or if you're drawing on the existing dirty fossil fuel infrastructure, you're increasing the amount of the heat-trapping gases that are kind of worsening the problem to begin with. And if the technology that you're using for air conditioning, if the air conditioners you use are not great quality, they can leak refrigerant gases that can also heat up the planet. The chemicals that you use to power air conditioners, those are actually many times more powerful than carbon dioxide when it comes to trapping heat in the atmosphere. So small leaks in refrigerants can have big effects in terms of warming.
0: So we eliminated a lot of the chemicals that were coming from refrigerants in the Montreal Protocol a few decades ago, but the problems didn't just disappear. Yes, we don't have acid rain issues like we did back in the 80s, but what are some of the biggest hurdles that we need to overcome to be able to roll out air conditioning on a mass scale without it doing significant harm in terms of releasing greenhouse gases and heating up the planet further?
1: Right. I mean, you get at a good point that we do have solutions for this. Like, this is not a completely intractable problem. It's just that the tools are often very expensive and not always available to everybody. So air conditioners are not cheap devices. They can cost a lot of money, and particularly in a developing country, that can be a pretty significant share of your income. And to run an air conditioner also costs a lot of money. And you're using electricity often during the most congested times of day on the power grid. So if you're in an area that has dynamic pricing, you want to run your air conditioner at the time of day when it's actually the most expensive time to do so. And so it becomes very costly, even if you have an air conditioner, just to run it. And oftentimes people are trying to make decisions about how to be judicious and how they use that. There are ways around some of these problems. So things like the refrigerant gases, there are alternative chemicals that you can use that don't heat up the planet as much. Like, we have alternative refrigerants that actually don't have that same problem with warming, and also don't deplete the ozone layer, which was part of the reason we signed the Montreal Protocol to begin with. And so we have those chemicals. It's just that it requires, you know, a new generation of technology. So that would require replacing a lot of the existing air conditioning infrastructure with these newer air conditioners that don't have these heat trapping chemicals that are also more energy efficient. And so simply switching from this old clunky technology that may be worse for the environment to the new one, there's a big opportunity cost to that. There's a big financial cost to that. And then simply to run these air conditioners on the scales that are needed to cool the people that absolutely need it, that's also going to increase our net energy footprint, because according to the laws of physics, you know, you have to actually do work in order to cool an area, particularly when everything else around it is hot. And so to do that heat exchange, you need an energy input. There's a physical minimum that you need in terms of how much energy, and there's really just no way around it. And so the questions we need to start thinking about is, how do we make air conditioning more affordable? How do we reduce its environmental footprint? How do we increase access to cooling? And how do we do it in a way that maximizes the amount of benefit that we can get, that we try to get cooling to the people that need it the most? Oftentimes these are people who have to, you know, work outdoors, agricultural workers, construction workers, taxi drivers, people who by necessity have to be outside. And so the cooling that they have access to is very scarce. So we need to come up with ways, not just with air conditioning, but also with ways that we cool our cities, cool our neighborhoods, and try to create a whole environment that also facilitates lowering temperatures overall.
0: And it's not just in the middle of the day where these high temperatures are causing so much problems. It's also that we're seeing record highs at night. When it doesn't get below 90, 95 degrees in the middle of the night, it's a horrible reality for billions of people.
1: That's right. You know, heat has a cumulative effect. And so while, you know, it stays in triple digit temperatures during the day, if it stays warm at night, your body doesn't get much relief. And increasingly, we're seeing that trend build up, particularly in urban areas, when you have things like roads, like concrete, asphalt, steel. These materials, they absorb heat during the day and they hang on to it for the evening. And so that means that if you're particularly working in an urban area, those temperatures don't drop off significantly the way they would in a more rural area or in an area that has more vegetation. The net effect then is that people have more exposure to heat, and that leads to more of the health complications that we tend to associate with extreme heat. So things like heart attacks, high blood pressure, emphysema, breathing problems. One of the biggest, the strongest indicators of heat-related illness is high nighttime temperatures. And yeah, that's becoming one of the hallmarks of a modern heat wave, that we're seeing nighttime temperatures stay very high. And that ends up being a much bigger health burden than simply really hot temperatures during the day.

0: This is Alex Wise on Sea Change Radio, and I'm speaking to Umair Irfan. He is a climate reporter for Vox. So, Umair, we're talking about air conditioning and extreme temperatures. Maybe you can contrast the approach to extreme temperatures in like a Dubai versus a Phoenix. Where are the similarities and where are the differences?
1: Yeah, one of the big factors you have to think about with heat is sort of the familiarity that the environment has with heat. Do they have a culture of understanding the risks of heat and taking precautions accordingly? So in the Middle East, you know, this is an area that is naturally very hot, and there is, you know, a lot of infrastructure that supports people being indoors and sheltered. Where people mainly drive places, they're not walking a whole lot, so they're in air-conditioned cars and buses as they get around. And in many of these hotter regions in the Middle East, you know, they tend to be fairly wealthy countries that have a lot of the wealth to basically distribute the electricity and have the air conditioning available. Phoenix also has like a lot of experience with extreme heat, and so they have actually a fairly robust citywide health plan for how to cope with heat. They have alerts that go out early in the season. Most people who live in Phoenix understand that you have to stay hydrated during the day to be proactive, like not to wait until you start seeing heat symptoms, but to rather get out of the heat before you start feeling woozy, and to seek shade and to take breaks. But where you start seeing some of the most severe effects of heat are in places that actually don't have a very hot baseline. You may remember that there was a big heat wave in the Pacific Northwest a few years ago that went through, you know, Washington State, Oregon, and British Columbia and Canada. That turned out to be an exceptionally deadly heat wave because this is a region that is not used to extreme heat. The heat temperatures did not get as hot as they did in Phoenix. You know, we weren't necessarily talking about 120 degree days of heat, but this is a region where very few people actually have air conditioning at home. So when temperatures did get into the 80s and 90s, people didn't have easy places that they could find relief. They didn't necessarily recognize the symptoms of heat stress and to get help when they needed it. And employers didn't realize that, you know, they have to be proactive about giving their employees breaks, about things like, you know, making sure that kitchens and restaurants are much cooler than they need to be otherwise, and that they take, you know, some of these other steps that you have to do in order to mitigate the effects of heat. And so without that culture, without that infrastructure, and without that sort of baseline experience, heat ends up being more deadly. And so while we focus on some of the high temperatures that we're seeing in places like the Middle East when it gets to 120 and 130 degrees Fahrenheit, you know, even 80 and 90 degree heat waves can be dangerous if they're happening in areas that aren't used to them. And we're also seeing that happen as well. Like in some places, like they've developed a culture where it should be 65 degrees in the summer indoors all summer long. And that ends up using a lot more energy than you would need otherwise if you were to, you know, allow temperatures to rise a little bit more and maybe be okay with sweating a little bit. And so there's that aspect of it to think about as well.
0: You go to a mall in Phoenix, it's going to be 65 degrees versus going to a mall in Dubai, it could be 80s. Mm-hmm. But people learn to, as you said, there's a longer history of adapting to these extreme temperatures in the Middle East.
1: Yeah. And, you know, some countries have tried to make some of these cultural changes. You know, Japan is actually kind of an interesting case study. After the Fukushima Daiichi disaster in 2011, there was a big energy crunch. And so one thing they did was the national government basically tried to change the workplace culture so that people didn't have to wear suits to the office in the summer, that they weren't wearing these two-piece and three-piece wool suits. They could go to work in Hawaiian shirts and allow the temperatures in their office to actually go up a little bit, to run the fans, open the windows, rather than cranking up the air conditioning, so that people would be a little bit more casual, more comfortable with higher temperatures, and not worry so much about sweating and being a little less formal as a way to save energy. It did change the culture a little bit. There's like this whole, I think they called it cool biz. And basically that there was sort of like this little culture of fashion about people coming up with workwear that is also heat tolerant and some interesting designs. But there are also limitations to that because, you know, there are some cultural norms that you want to maintain. You know, there's a lot of formality, especially in the business world and in government. And it's a bigger challenge to try to change people's expectations of what they should be putting up with.
0: Cooling and air conditioning and just being able to live in a comfortable temperature may be one of the new work benefits of the future in some of these cultures that have a lot more inequity, like in the Middle East, where I know in Qatar, for example, when they were building the stadiums for the World Cup, there was terrible human rights abuses we read about with slave labor and bringing people in from other countries and taking their passports. These people were probably working in very inhospitable temperatures, I can imagine.
1: Yeah, and you know, the sort of cultural expectations around tolerating heat are also an interesting thing to explore. Like in the US, for instance, there, in many parts of the country, there's no requirement for prisons to be air conditioned, including in some of the hottest states. And so these are basically facilities that turn into ovens because they're mainly like concrete and steel, and there's almost no air flow within them, and lots of people are put in danger. And it's very hard to get the public support to protect prisoners from extreme heat because there's this idea that, you know, prison is supposed to be bad and that it's supposed to be uncomfortable and that you should suck it up. And similarly, like in outdoor professions like construction, there's this sort of like machismo and cultural like pushing to try to like endure more and more heat. What's actually kind of interesting is that in the military, they've actually been fairly progressive and proactive about dealing with extreme heat because they've developed some of the more stringent regulations around exposure to extreme heat. In fact, in the United States, in the 1950s, there were a number of deaths on Army training bases, and they developed a new metric called the wet bulb globe temperature that takes into account heat, humidity, and sunlight exposure. And they developed strict guidelines for when, you know, soldiers and trainees are allowed to be outdoors and when to limit their exposure. And the military has been doing this since the 1950s, but farm workers and, you know, prisoners and even like high school athletes are forced to often or often pushed to continue to work outdoors or in hot conditions well past temperatures and thresholds that would be considered dangerous for the military. And so there's not this uniform sort of expectation of what is considered to be dangerous. And that means that there's a lot more people that are vulnerable than need to be.
0: So here we are at a crossroads in our democracy with the world's largest economy and military being led by an unhinged, mendacious maniac and an administration that openly defies climate science. But there's still reasons to be hopeful.
1: Yeah, even though like we're in a very volatile moment right now, there's a lot of momentum behind clean energy, that it's not just the environmental merits, it's the business merits are very robust. And while we could go up or down on the margins, the overall trend is still one that favors more clean energy in the years to come.
0: Umair Irfan from Vox, thanks so much for being my guest on SeaChange Radio.
1: My pleasure. Thanks for having me.

0: I'm joined now on Sea Change Radio by Sean Hyatt. He's a professor at the University of Southern California Marshall School of Business, and he's the director of the Marshall Business of Energy Initiative. Sean, welcome to Sea Change Radio.
1: Thank you.
0: So you and your colleagues have been studying something that not only impacts Southern California, but the globe in a lot of ways, the Salton Sea. For listeners who aren't familiar with the area, give us an overview of the Salton Sea, and then we'll dive into some of the problems that are emerging from the region.
1: Okay, yeah. So the Salton Sea, well, the sea itself was actually created by a mistake, right? The diversion, where they're diverting the Colorado River for irrigation, the dikes broke and the water flowed in, creating hence the Salton Sea, which is a very shallow lake in Imperial County, California.
0: I was reading about this and it said 1905 this was diverted through what you're talking about, but was there a body of water there already?
1: Yeah, it was just a desert and the dike broke and spilling Colorado River in, thereby filling in before they could actually get a hold of the water spill and turn it off. And so that's what's created the Salton Sea. What's interesting about the geology of the Salton Sea is that it has a lot of geothermal activity, meaning that there is heat from the earth that is close to the surface. And that heat from the earth can then be tapped to boil liquids, which can then be used to drive turbines, and these turbines then generate electricity. So the Salton Sea has had geothermal energy running there for a while, as many other parts of California. California has a large history. In fact, it was the first state in the country to develop geothermal energy up in the geysers region in Northern California. And the Salton Sea is just another extension of the geothermal development in the state of California.
0: And in addition to its geothermal, or maybe as a byproduct of its geothermal production, we're seeing this treasure trove, if you will, of lithium deposits.
1: Yeah, so there are different ways in which we can extract energy, but what's typically done is that they look for hot water that's in the ground, which they have identified in the Salton Sea. And in this hot water is many different types of elements that are dissolved in the water. And lithium is one of them. So we'd actually call this a brine because it's a lot of, we call these salts. So wherever you have these different elements that are dissolved in water, we generally give the term of salts. And there is a large amount of lithium salts dissolved in this water, which is used as the medium to drive like to these geothermal power plants. In fact, the estimates are there are 3,400 kilotons of lithium in that brine in the Salton Sea.
0: So this lithium extraction, what are the best ways to do it, and what are some of the unhappy byproducts of the process?
1: So typically, if we look at how lithium has been extracted in the past, like in the lithium triangle region of Argentina, Bolivia, and Chile, it's essentially been using lithium that has in dried up lake beds. And so they would scrape up the dried up earth. They would then run water through it to dissolve the lithium and make it a salt. And then they would just basically run these water into different types of pools, letting the sun, because these are very dry and hot regions, evaporate the water. And then they would run water in again and evaporate it again until they get a more purified lithium salt in like a white powdery form, which they would then send for further processing to make it into the lithium needed for batteries. Now, what makes this different in this case is that this isn't, and it's not in a dry composition, right? It's not something that's mined from the earth with shovels. This is lithium that's already dissolved in water. And so, hence the mining techniques need to change. And so what's been developed is what's called direct lithium extraction, DLE. And there are two ways to do it. There is one where the lithium salts are passed through these membranes, right? So think of it as like almost like a desalinization reverse osmosis, right? We've been doing this for a while, but there's specific membranes for the size of the lithium. And they're able to catch the lithium salts through these membranes. Another way is through like a polymer. So they create these different types of polymers which attract the lithium, and then they then extract the polymers out. These are small polymer chemicals. Right, so these are the two technologies that are being used right now today to extract lithium in what's called direct lithium extraction. And so these are the technologies that they are also using and experimenting with in the Salton Sea. Now, one issue with the Salton Sea, unlike other areas where direct lithium extraction has had more success, and I'd love to compare this also with the Smackover region that runs through Arkansas and Mississippi, as well as parts of Texas and Florida. The water here is extremely hot. And so that does complicate things a bit, meaning that it may be more costly to use to develop the types of membranes to extract it at these high temperatures that will not degrade. The same with like using these different polymers. So it's not the best area to do direct lithium extraction. Even though there is a lot of lithium in the water, for that reason, I'm actually more bullish on the Smackover region in around Arkansas, because there's a lot of lithium in this brine, and it's just regular cold water temperature. So there's not too much needed, additional innovation needed to extract that lithium there.
0: So there was a case that just was decided by a Superior Court judge about the Hell's Kitchen mining. It gave them the green light in 2025 to move forward. What were the environmental groups suing for, and what are the concerns in direct lithium extraction? I mean, from what you just described, that sounded fairly benign, but the opponents to the mine, what were their reservations?
1: Their main concerns were air quality and water availability and water supply. So let's just address the water. One thing that they were concerned about is that as they extract the water from the ground, right, how's this going to affect the water table and the water supply that's there? Because, I mean, as you know, whenever you extract anything from the ground, there can be things can subside. The ground can sink. It happens here in Los Angeles as they pumped out more and more oil out of, like, say, the city of Long Beach. I mean, the city of Long Beach actually fell a few feet over the century of pumping oil out. The same thing can happen here, as they're worried about. But what they don't understand is that this water is in a closed loop. So they're actually re-injecting it into the aquifer after it runs through the geothermal power plant. It's a very circular route. There is no massive water evaporation. The idea is that once it runs through the geothermal power plants, some of the water will be diverted to the direct lithium extraction. And then after they collect the lithium, the water is then re-injected into the ground. Hence, no surprise that the Superior Court judge didn't find any merit in that after all the information and details were presented. The other was air quality. The air in Imperial County is really bad. Let's just put it that way. It's very bad. Why? Because it's very dry and there are a lot of fine particulate matter that gets blown from the ground everywhere. And so what they were concerned about is through all the traffic and trucks and the equipment, right, that it would have a negative impact on the air quality. And so companies obviously would want to do their best to remediate any type of like air quality concerns in Imperial County, which is already very bad. But yes, the judge in effect approved it in January of 2025 to move forward.
0: He's a professor at the University of Southern California's Marshall School of Business, Sean Hyatt. Sean, thanks so much for being my guest on SeaChange Radio.
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6: 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Be advised that this is not an emergency. 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Again, please be advised that this is not live and there is no emergency.

0: This is Bob Henley, WBAI's general manager and City Hall reporter from the studios of WBAI Pacifica Radio. Pacifica Radio will present 9/11 Remembered 25 years later from New York City. I'm joined here in WBAI's Brooklyn studio by my co-host Juliana Furlano.
1: Hi, Bob. It's great to be here with you. Of course, WBAI is one of Pacifica Radio's flagship stations, and 25 years ago, on September 11th, it was located at 120 Wall Street, close to the East River, just blocks from the World Trade Center complex. But unlike any other broadcast outlets that had their transmitters on top of the ill-fated World Trade Center, WBAI's transmitter was on top of the Empire State Building way uptown.
0: That meant that WBI's news team, then led by Jose Santiago, could continue live broadcasting, reporting the horrific events of that day, providing our listeners with vital, real-time information on the multi-pronged terrorist attack. A few weeks ago, thanks to the work of Pacifica's archivist Brian DeShazer, we were able to retrieve tapes of our colleagues' heroic work on that day and in the very difficult period that followed.
1: As has been widely recalled, September 11th, 2001, was actually primary election day, and there was not a cloud in the sky when a little before 9 a.m., Paul DiRienzo broke into regular programming with this bulletin.
2: Thank you, Marjorie, for coming in and helping me with this very difficult case. My name is Paul DiRienzo. We're coming up to Democracy Now. If folks want to get in touch with me, they can email me directly, pdr@echonyc.com, pdr@echonyc.com. And let's go to the music and stay tuned for Democracy Now, which is coming up in about

0: We have breaking news. It looks like a plane has crashed into the World Trade Center. Huge explosion and fire at the top of the World Trade Center. This is a live broadcast at 8:52 in the morning. We have no story right now as to the cause, if it's an accident or was intentional, but it looks like the top half of both towers are absolutely in flames. This is a huge disaster. Be careful. Stay out of the lower Manhattan area. We're going to get headlines on this story and be back as soon as we can with updates. Again, live at this moment, an aircraft or something has exploded into the top floors of the World Trade Center, causing a massive disaster situation.
1: A lot
0: of smoke coming out of the tops of the building.
2: Towers.
0: This is live. Mm-hmm. We will come back to you in a moment.
3: WBS on air team, which included Marjorie Moore, Jose Santiago, and Paul DiRienzo, stayed on the air live while the attack itself was underway just blocks away, observing and reporting on the unprecedented events ahead of the Associated Press. They were on the front lines of history.
0: Marjorie Moore is joining us.
4: Just coming from the newsroom, there doesn't seem to be even much information on the AP at this point. We do know there was a second airplane that crashed through there, right through the middle there. Channel 1 is kind of putting the arrow where it went through the building. We haven't heard about any casualties yet, which does concern me. There's fire and flames now. We hadn't seen, if you look up their poll.
5: They're replaying the fireball.
4: There's paper flying all around lower Manhattan. People are crying and screaming and running in and out of the buildings. That's what we can see from here, lots of smoke in the air. Other than that, we don't have any further information.
6: In pretty short order, WBAI was interviewing eyewitnesses who described the menacing cloud of smoke and dust that permeated throughout lower Manhattan and beyond. In this next clip, the WBAI team is joined by our sister station WPFW, based in Washington, D.C., and the Pacifica National News Network team that included Josephine Reed, Don Rush, and our own Bob Henley, who was filing remotely from New Jersey that day.
4: The other, as far as casualties.
7: Did you see anyone hurt?
4: No, just people covered in debris because they were right near the explosion. It's very difficult. You can't breathe without a mask at this point.
8: And just one last question. You said that someone there was told that there was another hit coming. Perhaps police authorities telling people that they knew that there was something on the way, perhaps?
4: I would think that that's where the information came from, because the gentleman who made the announcement was in charge of security for my office building, which is two blocks from the Trade Center.
8: So apparently there might have been at least some warning, perhaps a plane hijacked someplace on its way to the area, and perhaps police at least having some time to warn people. We don't know if that was able to save lives. Whether it was able to save destruction is just a moot question at this point, because the destruction that has taken place here in New York is absolutely devastating.
0: Channel 2 is reporting a fourth major explosion.
9: Okay, and also
10: do you know the whereabouts?
7: Where is it?
0: It's in the whereabouts of the World Trade Center.
9: And also, they are reporting now that a side of the Pentagon here in Washington, D.C. has collapsed, that a side of the Pentagon has collapsed, as well as the explosion, as a result of the explosion there. All metro rail here in the nation's capital has been suspended as of the 10 o'clock hour. And air travel, of course, has been suspended completely. Federal buildings are being evacuated here in the nation's capital. We're going to be taking WBAI?
8: Yes, go ahead.
9: We're going to keep our line with you up the rest of the day, or as long as we can. And we're going to come away from the mic and get an update on what's happening here in the nation's capital. And we'll rejoin you in about 15 or 20 minutes.
8: Okay.
9: How about that?
8: If I can, I would like to ask you one quick thing. What have you heard there, if anything at all, about any kind of response, any kind of military response?
9: Right now, all the special forces have been returned to active duty. All leave for special forces have been canceled, and all those that are retired or reserve special forces have been put on a standby situation here, and I guess around the country. That's what we've heard so far.
8: Thank you very much.
0: The primary election in New York City has been canceled. That was scheduled.
9: I was going to ask you about that later, but let's keep our communications open. With WBAI, and let's take a look at what's going on at PNN, see what the national report is.
0: Thank you. All right.
9: This is WPFW here in Washington. Yeah, bring up WPNN. This is from Pacifica Radio.
1: All right. Been evacuated.
2: The State Department has been. I mean, most government buildings have been evacuated. All planes are grounded in the United States. International planes, as Bob mentioned earlier, are being diverted to Canada. If people have friends or loved ones traveling, that's...
1: D.C. and New York, by the way, I wanted to clarify that. D.C. and New York are the locations that are going to Canada if they're international flights.
2: Oh, okay. Thanks, Bob. But all planes are grounded coming in and out of the United States. All planes are grounded within the United States. In New York, the subway system is closed. Manhattan is pretty much sealed off. All the bridges and tunnels are closed. As we said, Lower Manhattan is a catastrophe that is unimaginable. I mean, truly unimaginable. And negotiating through those narrow streets and trying to help survivors and victims of this is a daunting task, to say the least.
1: Right, and indeed, as we said, the latest development in this unfolding story is apparently a fourth explosion at the World Trade Center. Again, it's not clear what exactly caused that. So witnesses say that they saw bodies actually falling from the Trade Center and also saw people jumping from the building. Does not say how high, if we know how high they were up. So at this point, it looks as if we are now seeing the worst terrorist attack in the history of the United States. As you recall, we had Oklahoma.
5: Probably of the world. Wouldn't you say? I mean, I don't think we're overstating it to say of the world.
1: Well, that remains to be seen. We'll see. We'll see that. But certainly, I think in the history of the United States, in terms of actual numbers of people who are not only injured but also killed, and also the variety, the number of apparent targets that we now seem to have before us.
2: Let me just jump in with that and thinking about how that could have been arranged and coordinated, because it does seem like this is something we really haven't seen before, of seeing such a coordinated attack in certainly in the United States, but as Bob alluded to, really anywhere, you know, so many different places being attacked simultaneously or almost simultaneously.
10: 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Be advised that this is not an emergency. 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Again, please be advised that this is not live and there is no emergency.
3: On that day, WBI and the Pacifica Radio Network relied heavily on the veteran radio news reporter Eric Williams for his vivid and fearless reporting that captured the essential details clearly and concisely without regard for his own well-being. Eric died in 2016 of respiratory issues.
11: Many people are right now, even here in Lower Manhattan, where I'm located right now in the East Village, you can still see hundreds of people walking north from the Chinatown area. And you could still see this giant cloud of white smoke and dust continue to push east as the winds off of the Hudson River push the cloud of smoke that way towards the Brooklyn area. One could not see, for example, the southern tier of the East River, nor could you see even the Statue of Liberty, or for that matter, looking across the East River, the Brooklyn-Queens Expressway. That is where things are standing right now. I throw it back to you into the studio. Gentlemen.
8: Eric, thank you very much for that report, and we hope you're okay. There's a lot of concern about the dust, because there's always the concern about asbestos, and we had Max Schmid, who's familiar with these things, who said he even thought that he could detect a smell or feeling of gunpowder. He went to wipe the dust off of him and said that it began to itch. So, you know, that's something to be concerned about. We're glad that you're safe. Have you had an opportunity, and I know it sounds like you've been extremely busy with this, but have you had an opportunity to get any kind of reading on what the situation is in the hospitals? Our phone lines are pretty much dead. We could hardly reach anyone, but we have had reports that there are a lot of people in local hospitals. Is that something that you look at?
11: Well, Jose, as I was walking east away from City Hall and walking towards the walking towards front as well as South Street. Hold on one second, please. Hold on one second, please. All right, stand by, please. Another phone is ringing where I'm at. What had happened was that, I could see some ambulances. This Beekman Hospital is on Beekman Street, which is right next to the Brooklyn Bridge, if I'm correct about that. I could see some ambulances outside of Beekman Hospital. I couldn't tell if they were loading up the rescue and ambulances to go to the World Trade Center area, or if in fact that they were taking people, injured civilians, out of these vehicles. And of course, once the World Trade Center 1 had collapsed, of course, all hell broke loose. People were screaming. Like I said, it was absolute pandemonium. So it is difficult to really get a read on that, to be perfectly honest. I did walk through Chinatown all the way up in through Soho and into the East Village, and one could see clearly that there were some people being moved away from the World Trade Center disaster. But at the same time, you just really couldn't tell where they were going, which hospitals. And of course, as is the case there at WBAI Studios, Jose, much of the phone lines are down. One can receive incoming calls, but one cannot make outgoing calls. And so that's where things stand right now. But even here on Bleecker Street, which is where I sit at the moment, you can still see the smoke from the World Trade Center billowing about, still continuing to move east from the winds, and lots of people in the street walking away. I'm not too sure about the east side subways, that is the IRT Lexington Avenue line. It did work while I was going down to City Hall earlier. Of course, this massive construction taking place on the Manhattan Bridge, the shuttle trains from the Grand Street stop, that particular subway line was shut down. They were not allowing passengers to board there. So therefore, you found scores, thousands of commuters walking on streets like Essex Street, for example, Allen Street, Christie Street, etc., all through Chinatown, Eastern Chinatown, that is, walking north to get away from the debris, to get away from the air and confusion. One other thing, too, that I've noticed, when the dust was flying in the air, the particles that were large particles, and I really made it a point not to inhale any of that stuff. So and I do feel a bit itching, although the dose of water over my head did help out quite a bit. So it's a kind of a difficult read as to who's being injured, you know, how many people were killed, if any. One would assume that there would be fatalities in such a traumatic and dramatic and horrific experiences. One would imagine that there would be fatalities. A colleague of mine from WCBS, Mary Gay Taylor, was very close to the collapse of both buildings, and she was able to avoid further injury. I heard her on the air just a few moments ago, but it is a difficult read, considering the fact that there were lots of rescue squads, police squads, the fire department, engine companies, etc., at the base of the World Trade Center buildings. So we don't even know the full dimensions of this horrific experience here, and probably what some people might call a terrorist attack that would certainly surpass that of Oklahoma City about 5-6 years ago. Back to the studio, Jose.
8: And Eric, sorry to keep you. One really quick last question. You said that the Mayor's Emergency Management Center is located at the World Trade Center. We understand that those buildings have collapsed, or at least partially collapsed. I believe that his emergency center was on the 23rd floor of one of those buildings. Any word on that, and how the mayor and the city are trying to recoup and stay in contact with the public?
11: Well, not to make light of this question of yours, Jose, to one thing, I have to say this, that I really couldn't venture a guess. I was trying to get to City Hall, thinking that the mayor would have called an emergency news conference in the Blue Room at City Hall. That was cordoned off, and my colleague from from News Radio 88 was actually on VC Street, very close to the action there, and it was really difficult to really assess as to where Mayor Giuliani is and where the police commissioner is. I can tell you that the security, from what I could gather, from what I could see at one police plaza, that's police headquarters, that indeed that they were not letting anybody in or out at this point.
10: 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Again, please be advised that this is not live and there is no emergency.
6: Incredibly, as you will hear from Paul DiRienzo in this next and final clip, WBAI stayed at the 120 Wall Street location until they were ordered out at 5 p.m. by the National Guard that day that the Twin Towers fell, and it felt like the world was knocked off its axis. He was joined by Yale-trained architect turned reporter J.C. Calderon.

0: 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Obviously, we are broadcasting from very trying conditions. My name is Paul DiRienzo. I'm joined by J.C. Calderon here in the studio. And as you might know if you've been listening and might not know if you're just tuning in, WBAI was knocked off the air about 5:30 on Tuesday after broadcasting all day. Our studios at 120 Wall Street are just 6 or 7 blocks from the World Trade Center. And despite a day of yeoman-like work in which we were really sending people out, all kinds of folks from the studio, from the station out to do reports, to bring back sound and to cover this story as it happened, this incredible tragedy, the bombing of the trade towers by two jet aircraft, and of course the third one that smashed into the Pentagon, and a fourth that crashed in the hills of Pennsylvania. About 5:30, the electricity went out, and we were forced off the air and forced out of our studios as we were told to evacuate. And while we're waiting for the electricity to turn back on, and for us to be allowed back into our studios at 120 Wall Street, we found an alternate location. From that alternate location, we've been broadcasting a limited schedule. Yesterday, we started around 8 a.m. and finished around 6 p.m., and today we started at 6 a.m. with sunrise, and we plan to finish this evening about 6 p.m. as well. We have no phones. We at least could make one call at a time yesterday. We've lost that ability for the time being. We cannot receive calls. So basically, it's just us and what tapes we can dig up and the reporting that we can amass here from our various sources to bring to you the latest information about what's happening here in New York City, where we have a state of emergency. The President of the United States, President George W. Bush, is going to be visiting this afternoon. He'll probably be visiting Ground Zero. We're awaiting stories about any rescues that have happened. I know there was a story that five firemen were rescued yesterday in an SUV that turned out to be a false story, although two firemen who had actually gotten lost in the course of the rescue operations in the last day were found and rescued.
1: As well as some 10 officers that were apparently found late last night.
0: Mm-hmm. Well, we're trying to figure out all of the, it turns out that a lot of these stories they don't turn out to be that accurate later
1: right.
0: on, so we really have to be careful about reporting them, or report them with the caveat that obviously this is a very fast-moving situation. Like many news stories like this, it's long periods of boredom where nothing happens, followed by short periods of intense terror. Often we'll be sitting here almost marking time, and then all of a sudden there'll just be an explosion of activity. Maybe that's the wrong metaphor. But I'm Paul DiRienzo with J.C. Calderon joining me. And we're going to go to a tape. What is this tape that we'll be listening to, J.C.?
1: Again, Paul, these are some of the sounds of some of the victims that were at the Armory yesterday trying to get some information from the authorities from the city of New York. And they were providing information as well as trying to find information of their loved ones and friends. Again, so I interviewed a number of the people. This is a

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1: On the 98th floor in Tower 1 for Marsh McLennan. If anybody has any information, please call.
2: You know a certain amount of structural engineering to be a licensed architect. And I did actually, for WBA, try to get the engineer of this building. As you might have seen on air, John Magnuson is a civil and structural engineer who worked on the building since the 1993 event, and he's been talking to the press a lot about what in fact happened structurally.
3: And so JC Calderon went on to explain in detail what had happened with his experience, of course, in training as an architect. And there are so many people, both living and dead, who played a role in WBI's heroic coverage that day and in the months and years after, when Pacifica and Amy Goodman's Democracy Now! Covered critically the U.S. war on terrorism that would destabilize so much of the world, result in 900,000 additional deaths, and create the greatest refugee crisis since the Second World War.
4: And close to home, WBAI carried the voices that countered in real time the official pronouncement by U.S. EPA head Christy Todd Whitman that the toxic asbestos-laden air in lower Manhattan was safe to breathe. We know that on 9/11, 343 firefighters died, and that 600 active and retired firefighters have died since. And while close to 3,000 people died in the fire and the collapse, it's estimated that 9,000 people have died that are participants in the Victims Compensation Fund and the 9/11 World Trade Center Health Program.
3: Official estimates are that 400,000 students, residents, commuters, workers, and first responders were exposed to a myriad of toxins that can cause dozens of cancers and other life-altering diseases. The 9/11 World Trade Center public health crisis, which is part of the overall national meltdown of healthcare that includes hundreds of hospital closures and millions of Americans losing their healthcare. So, Juliana, I just I want to get your reaction to this and the way the tape you just heard was BAI and Pacifica providing in real time essential information and not flinching at all from that.
4: Not flinching at all. It was I was reminded that the lack of information and the panic. 25 years ago, there was no texting, so there wasn't this instant information atmosphere that we're living in now. So WBAI was where you could get information, and you could feel from those reports, from those live clips, just the lack of information, the lengths to which people were going to get people information, and the shying away from wanting to give information that may or may not be accurate. Of course, we all know what happened now, but at the time, to say this is a terrorist attack prematurely could have been disastrous to people listening.
3: Juliana Furlano, thank you so much for coming in studio. Special thanks to our master control engineer, Sean Rhodes, and our field engineers, Jay Glantz and Gratian Challenger, as well as Pacifica National staff, John Amella and Otis McClay. Stephanie Wells is the Pacifica Foundation's executive director. For this program, we also want to thank Jesse Lent, who acted as our music coordinator, and of course, Brian DeShazer's Pacifica archivist. We're also grateful for our WBI News Director, Rebecca Miles, and our program director, Keziah Glow. The Pacific Radio Network is comprised of WBI in New York, WPFW in Washington, D.C., KPFT in Houston, KPFK in Los Angeles, and KPFA in San Francisco, as well as 210 affiliate community radio stations located in more than 40 states. We also are on the air today and every day thanks to donations from unions representing 5 million households of working families, including the American Federation of Teachers, representing 1.8 million members, the American Federation of Government Employees, representing 820,000 federal workers in all 50 states and territories, the New York City Central Labor Council, AFL-CIO, representing more than 1 million workers from 300 unions, 32BJ-SAIU, America's largest building service union, representing more than 175,000 workers in 11 states and Washington, D.C. When we fight, we win. We also want to thank 9/11 attorneys Barish and McCary, because as you heard today, 9/11 did not end on 9/11.

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2: Yeah, hi. 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
5: 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Conundrum Demure. This week we feature a wonderful conversation with an old friend, satirist, writer, social critic, and baseball fan, Bruno Milo. We also share a poetic piece titled Blue Dot Missouri. I'd like to say hello to all of our listeners across the globe. Thank you for tuning in. It's a pleasure to be with you. Let's get to it then. A sort of conduit, dear friend, vis-a-vis this week's conversation with Bruno Milo and yours truly, E.W. Conundrum Demure, for sure.

0: Is that you, Bruno Milo?
1: It is. What's going on, EW Conundrum, my old pal?
0: Not much. Just, you know, trying to get myself through the night. You know, it's all right.
1: Clever.
0: Clever. Ladies and gentlemen, this is a regular contributor, one of our longest running regular contributors. You know, the only time he's not here is when he is, you know, away for a while. We don't want to get into that. He's writer, social critic, satirist, and baseball fan, talking with us from his place in the Hollywood section, Bruno Milo.
1: Thank you, EW Conundrum, for that glorious introduction.
0: Oh, you're more than welcome, my good friend. I'm happy to hear your voice, and, you know, I'm wondering how the summer treated you. We're just about at the end of it. How did summertime go?
1: Well, it always goes by too fast for my liking. I did get away and do a couple things. I was, as you mentioned, I'm a baseball fan and I'm a Red Sox fan. So one of the ballparks I've wanted to see for a while now is in Pittsburgh. And a month or so ago, I got away and I went to Pittsburgh and saw the Sox. They lost 2 out of 3, but it was still a great time. So I think every baseball fan should go to Pittsburgh.
0: You saw the Red Sox playing the Pirates?
1: I did indeed.
0: Nice. And that was your first time. That's isn't there a bridge from the center city of Pittsburgh to the ballpark? It's called, I think, the Roberto Clemente Bridge.
1: Yes, there's actually more than one, but that is one of them, yes.
0: Did you go on it?
1: I did.
0: Yeah, I think, I don't know if I've been on it or I just imagined it. I was there in Pittsburgh. Maybe I just saw something on a newscast, but regardless, the view I remember, I'm at that age now, you know, I can't tell reality from, you know.
1: Believe me, I know the feeling, so.
0: But it was a beautiful view from the Roberto Clemente Bridge to the ballpark, as I recall.
1: Yeah, I have to say, I saw the game on Sunday. I was surprised by how few people there actually were compared to the night games. But anyway, as I sat there watching people cross the bridge, I thought that was a great view. I enjoyed that as much as I did anything else. So anyway, yeah, I understand it is a great view. So I liked Pittsburgh. It's one thing I noticed about it. It's a pretty clean city. And unlike a lot of places, which I actually kind of like too, because I'm weird, New York City in summer has kind of its own odor, I guess, or it's a large city smell. To me, it's a combination of maybe human sweat and garbage and humidity and carbon dioxide all mixing together. And I kind of like that smell. But in Pittsburgh, it didn't exist, in my opinion. So that actually, I was out there sniffing around. The guy's like, "Are you okay? Are you looking for cocaine?"
0: They thought you were giving like a subtle hint, you know.
1: No, I'm kidding. No one said that, but I did wonder about that. So it's a really clean city, and there was a lack of, I would say, trash on the ground too. So anyone from Scranton may have culture shock upon going to Pittsburgh. So
0: even cleaner than Scranton.
1: Oh yeah, I don't consider Scranton a clean city, but yeah, far cleaner than Scranton.
0: You consider Scranton your home city, I suppose.
1: I do.
0: Yeah. Yeah. I think Scranton's a nice city. But Pittsburgh is, yeah, it's bigger. And I think they've bounced back more so from their Industrial Revolution roots than Scranton has, though. Scranton's getting there. They're getting better, I think, every year. You know, the old industrial cities are beautiful in many ways. The architecture, you know, and some of the buildings that were built back during that period, wealth coming from the Industrial Revolution, you don't see buildings of that sort of material or design built anymore.
1: No, not much. In Scranton, I don't know how long ago, it was in the 90s maybe, they built that office building for the insurance company on Lackawanna Avenue and tried to fit in with the architecture in Scranton. It is a fairly nice building. Unfortunately, the company didn't stick around very long. And I don't know who's there now, but the building still is.
0: Yeah, I know that building. You're right. It is kind of a nice building.
1: And it fits in with the architecture of the neighborhood, too. It's not a glass monstrosity that, you know, supposedly is the architecture of the day or whatever. So I like Scranton's architecture. In my younger days, no, I didn't appreciate it. But I wasn't wise enough to appreciate how beautiful it was, and now I can. So, yeah, I agree. Scranton's got some great architecture.
0: Definitely. Definitely. And you drove out there across the state?
1: I did.
0: That's a good, 5.5 hours or something?
1: Well, yeah, I guess so. I ran into some traffic, so it took me a little longer getting there and coming back. It was a little less than that, I guess, or maybe right around 5 hours. There wasn't as much traffic, so. But, yeah, aside from that, there was really no problem. Just outside Pittsburgh ran into the traffic, so.
0: How are the prices at the ballpark in Pittsburgh? Are they
1: expensive?
0: Yeah.
1: I mean, I don't know what standards people have, but for me, I mean, I had a few beers. They were $16, $17 a piece.
0: How many ounces? Like 16 ounces or something?
1: The one was a IPA. That was probably 12 or whatever, 14 ounces. I don't know. But whatever it was, that's the price. So, and the tickets were, I knew what they were going to be about going there. So, yeah, I spent about, I guess, for three games, I got two, like, nosebleed sections, and they were about $40 a piece, I guess. And I got one good seat day, and that was about 80. So,
0: yeah, that's expensive.
1: So, yeah, I mean, but those are the prices, and I was willing to pay them. So I wanted to go. I've been watching the Pirates on TV for years, and all I can say when I watch it is I'd love to be there. So
0: that was one of the highlights of your summer.
1: Well, it was fun, yeah, definitely. It's been a tough few months, and, yeah, that was nice to get away and do that. So
0: did you go alone?
1: Sure did. I went with all my friends.
0: Well, you know, if I had more freedom, yeah, my wife keeps me on a short leash. I would have went with you.
1: Well, it's hard for me. I was telling somebody the other day that it's hard for me to get people to go to see the Rail Riders with me. Never mind going to see the Phillies or whatever. So, and I understand people are busy and they have their own lives and everything else. So, but I've asked people that I'm very close to repeatedly, especially my dad, many times on Father's Day, and he wasn't a man who liked to disappoint his children, but I was told flatly no every time. So,
0: not because of you, though. He probably had some other reason, I would imagine. Maybe he doesn't like the Yankees, and that's the Rail Riders are the Yankees AAA team.
1: Yes, but this was well before that, and it didn't really – I don't know what it was. He never really gave me an explanation other than he didn't want to do it, so –
0: Those AAA tickets, too, are a lot cheaper. So you're kind of like maybe referencing those as a comparison. Or you can get like they have those special days at the AAA ballpark, too, where you can like get $2 beers or $1.50 footlongs. You know, I don't know that ever occurs at the big major league ballparks.
1: Well, it's all relative, I think. Even at the stadium here, a 12-ounce beer or 24-ounce beer is $13. So
0: is it that much? Yeah, but they have those special nights. That's what.
1: Yeah, I don't always go on. I like going on Sundays, and for me, I don't have a family. I would understand why people with families consider stuff like that. I don't. So.
0: So you don't have to worry about your budget so much.
1: I don't. No, not really.
0: Yeah, and you know, it. I was also thinking about Pittsburgh's prices at their ballpark compared to like the Yankees or the Red Sox or the Phillies. I bet you it's cheaper at Pittsburgh.
1: I don't know about that. It's not a brand new stadium. It's the 25th year, but I don't know how much cheaper Pittsburgh is per capita than New York, or you're probably right. It probably is a little cheaper, but it was expensive enough. And for the seats I had, and I call them nosebleeds because they were in the upper deck, but they were good seats. I could see everything that was going on. And at night I saw the ball well. So I really have no complaints about it at all.
0: That's great, man. That's great. So anything else from the summer? that you want to mention besides that nice road trip to Pittsburgh for a few days to watch the Pirates?
1: No, I just enjoy the weather, and I've been disappointed by it. I mean, I don't know who you complain to except other human beings who don't want to hear it. But I thought that it's rained way too much. I don't understand completely why we get so much rain. I feel we get a lot of rain, more than our share. And I thought we got a lot this summer. It makes things very vivid. They're very colorful. It's beautiful. But I grew very weary of rain. And so that's my major complaint, I think, about the summers, in the last few at least. It's been really wet. So
0: I'll see what I can do.
1: You got to live with it.
0: I'll see what
1: I can do. You got to live with it. And that's a minor complaint. I mean, I don't mind a summer rain every now and then. But every day? No, I don't want it to rain every day. So.
0: Yeah, I hear you. But sometimes the summer, like thunder shower, can be really fun.
1: I agree, but not every day.
0: No.
1: I mean, they get old after a while.
0: No, did you do a lot of grass cutting and things like that, or do you have people
1: doing that for you? No, I do that. I like to do it. I'm weird like that. I like to cut my grass. I wouldn't call myself a gardener, but I know how to cut weeds and trim hedges and stuff like that. I was trained well. Right now, my dad passed away a few months ago, and I'm living in his house, and I was out doing some yard work the other day, and one of the neighbors was like, yeah, that's what it's like to own a house. And I was like, yeah, I've been doing this since I've lived here. It's nothing new to me doing yard work. So, and like I said, it kind of relaxes me. It can be zen. There's only one aspect of yard work I really don't like, and that's raking leaves.
0: Yeah. Why don't you like, do you know why?
1: I find it really boring.
0: It's boring.
1: Yeah.
0: You don't get one
1: and
0: of the
1: frustrating
0: blowers.
1: In a way. No, I've always used the rake.
0: Me too.
1: And that just when you get it all raked together, the wind comes.
0: Yeah. It's like the universe playing with you.
1: Yeah. So that's one thing I've never liked about it. My dad used to say that, when that was my job, I'd always disappear. Now, I don't remember it that way.
0: No, of course not. Where's Tom?
1: He was here a couple of minutes ago.
0: I mean, Bruno, I should have.
1: I just slipped away. But I was usually back by dark, so.
0: Yeah, you probably were coming out to meet me and the rest of our crew to drink beer.
1: Yeah, probably. Yeah. Who wants to rake leaves when you can do that? So.
0: Yeah, definitely. You know, I mean, We're you know, you're in the sixth decade. I'm just about in the sixth decade. And I still look fondly on those days when we were like in our teens and our 20s, just hanging out in the, you know, in the nearby park, St. Joe's, drinking beer. And, you know, wherever the Found Off or the Silk Mills, and just listening to music or singing our own songs and talking, philosophizing. And those are some of my fondest memories, I have to say.
1: Oh, yeah, it was a lot of fun. There's no doubt about that. I'm sure people that I know of the similar age who grew up around here have similar stories. The one thing I sometimes mention to other people is one of our things that we did was our major source of really entertainment, I think, was driving around and drinking. And I feel that the kids these days and my nieces and nephews were deprived of that great opportunity because it's so much tougher to do now. So,
0: yeah, well, and we weren't like knocking back fifth and driving crazily through the streets. We were like,
1: well, not all the time anyway.
0: Well, I don't ever remember. I know you're joking doing that, but we would like, you know, split six packs and sip on beers and listen to cassette tapes and talk and drive like slowly through our neighborhood streets, you know, in the little towns that we lived in, and then find somewhere to park and park there for a couple hours, you know, especially in the wintertime. That doesn't seem the same. I mean, we're not condoning everybody drinking and driving. I think we were just kind of like carousing the blocks near our home, just, you know, to have, it's like we have music in there. We have shelter in there. We could all sit close and talk. I don't know. It's different.
1: Well,
0: than maybe normal drunk driving, where you're, you know.
1: They're taking me way too literally. The term drunk driving, I guess I shouldn't use, just throw it around, but that's not the way I meant it. But
0: I know, that's why I'm
1: that's qualified. What we were doing. But so I have to be more careful with your language, I suppose. That's the kind of society we live in now. So
0: we're going to cancel you.
1: But I'm going to say that, I guess, that's, and who knows, maybe that wouldn't be the worst thing that would ever happen to someone. So,
0: getting canceled?
1: Yeah, we're a knee-jerk society, that's for sure. And one thing is, it's either the most horrible or the greatest thing that's ever happened. So depending.
0: Depending on who got canceled.
1: And depending on what happens. So.
0: Yeah, yeah. You know, it is a slippery slope, though. I mean, some people, I have no problem with them being canceled because I think they're jerks. But then you open up that door where the cancel culture goes hog wild, so to speak. And then people that you don't think should have been canceled, they're getting canceled. You might get canceled. So, you know, anything taken to an extreme, it gets out of hand.
1: Well, it's a horrible idea. What makes it any more? What makes people get? Why do they have the right to cancel anyone? Because they don't like something someone has said? It's incredibly judgmental, and it's very much like banishment, which is kind of rudimentary, and it goes back many decades and centuries. I don't think that's the way you should treat people. You have a problem with people, then yeah, you can call them out, I guess. But to totally try to strip them of their livelihoods and to say you're not worthy of living a life anymore and we're going to take everything from you because of something you said 20 years ago or something you may have done, that while it's not a crime, we find reprehensible in society for some reason. No, I don't think that's necessarily fair. And I think it was done in a blanket kind of way. And it was done during a time where it was hard for people to mount cases and they weren't really given. There was only one side of the story in many instances. So, like I said, it was kind of like a witch hunt in a way.
0: What period of time was this? You're saying like
1: during COVID, I think, is when it really exploded.
0: Yeah. Yeah. And, you know, if someone commits a crime, as you said, that's different. It's just when someone does something that pisses somebody else off. And then a whole group sort of gets together and pushes them out. It's a slippery slope. It is. It's a slippery slope. You have to have a level of acceptance and tolerance in society if it's going to be free and open. But, you know, then we get to a point where we start saying, we don't want to have that kind of person in our community. And who's to judge? You know, I guess the laws, for sure. That's one reference that makes sense. You know, people that break the law, they shouldn't be in our society. That's why the law is there. I mean, depending on the crime, of course. Some people, it's a minor misdemeanor thing. No, but major crimes, yeah, they have to be removed somehow in a civilized way from society. But, yeah, witch hunts are no good. They've never been good, no. We're not talking about anybody in particular, and I don't want to go down that road. I'd rather just be philosophical about it, generally speaking. Sometimes I think, too, people love to get on the bandwagon because they like to, you know, feel power, or they like to fit in, or they like to have an opportunity to just, abuse somebody. I think some people get off on it.
1: Sure. It's a mob mentality. So.
0: Yeah. Yeah. So, wow, we got into cancel culture a little bit there. How about AI? What are you thinking about all that? You worried that they're going to take over the AI?
1: Well, unlike a lot of people, I've always liked Allen Iverson. So,
0: no, if he not takes Allen over, Iverson.
1: Oh, AI.
0: Artificial intelligence, silly.
1: Well, I mean, am I worried about it? Not really. I think I have other things that I'm can control that I'm going to, that I worry about. I can't control what happens with AI. And I've heard the talk about it in the last few days. It's hard to escape. And there's two sides. For whatever reason, it's become a political thing too, that I don't really understand. The left seems to think it's going to happen. The right wants to reject it. And both sides have what I guess are legitimate arguments. I'll say that I think that it's true that how is AI going to kill us? When are they going to kill us? And why can't we stop it if we know this might happen? So, no, I don't worry about what AI might do. I think that there are aspects of AI where robots or whatever, machines are taking people's jobs from them. That's a worry. Anyone's been in a grocery store where everyone's at the self-checkout thing, and there are some people who don't want to do that, and there's 19 people in the one line because there's only one cashier. It's a different kind of world in that way. So,
0: yeah, you know, I just was at the local grocery store with my wife, and we saw they have these new carts that while you're shopping, the cart has a computer on it, and it knows what aisle you're in, and it tells you about sales on items in that aisle, and then you scan your goods as you're taking them off the shelves right in your cart, and then they have bags right connected, like a bag dispenser on the cart, and you put the stuff in your, you put the after you scan them into the bags and put the bags in your, it's amazing. Like you as you're walking around the store, you're scanning everything, you're bagging everything, and then you go to this little location by the doors to leave the store, and somehow the cart, there's a something that reads that your cart to make sure you didn't steal, and then it and then everything was scanned, in other words, and then they tell you how much you owe and you pay right there in the cart, and then they let you leave.
1: I'm glad they let you leave once you pay. That's nice of them. So no, you're never leaving.
0: It's crazy. It's like you don't even have to talk to anybody, you know? You just have to, it's self-sufficient. Put a pair of headphones on. You just walk through with that cart. You don't even have to interact with anybody. I don't like it.
1: No, you're not an introvert. But for introverts, it would be good in a way. You don't have to talk to anyone or deal with anyone.
0: I guess so. That's true. I remember when I was a single dad, or just a bachelor, sometimes the most fun I had was going to the grocery store. Really?
1: Well, I can understand why. And, you know, who's been there to the grocery store knows why. So, especially in the summer, I think. So,
0: why the summer?
1: Well, because people wear less clothing.
0: Generally. And you just, you like to see people in less clothing at the grocery store?
1: That's, well, I just am a people watcher. So if they have less clothing on, I do observe that. I do not always comment on it. So.
0: It's not a sexual thing.
1: No, it's a clothing thing.
0: It's just you rather see more of the people rather than seeing them in big jackets and boots.
1: Absolutely. No, there are people who dress like that in the summer.
0: Really? In your neighborhood?
1: You haven't seen them? Yeah. I see people in hoodies and...
0: Yeah, it's a style thing. I was like, yeah, the younger kids.
1: Is it called sweating your arse off?
0: That's what we would call it. They wear those winter hats, the skull caps, the cupolines.
1: Yeah, they all look like the guy from the Monkees.
0: Yeah, well, yeah, exactly. Good reference for certain people.
1: Yes, old people.
0: I don't understand.
1: Mike Naismith.
0: It's just like, you know, the seasonal stuff doesn't matter anymore. Yeah.
1: I'm actually, as somebody who never liked fashion convention, I'm all for it, but it has confused me as I'm dripping in sweat. People walk by me and woolen caps and winter gloves and galoshes, and it's 85. So,
0: yeah, that doesn't seem right. That seems a little extreme. I look at you as you're sort of like a 70s, you know, cut off jeans and Grateful Dead.
1: Those were
0: t-shirt,
1: the 70s, buddy. Yeah,
0: and Chuck Taylors.
1: Yes,
0: you know,
1: made in China now.
0: Yeah, where they used to be made,
1: the U.S. of A.
0: They were. Do you know what state?
1: No.
0: But yeah, that, and you still dress like that, basically.
1: Yes, I have just bought it. Well, just buy them. I was given a pair of Chuck Taylors for Christmas. So,
0: what color?
1: Oh, white, low cut white ones.
0: Low cut. You didn't get the high. Yeah.
1: No, my basketball playing days are over, and I don't think the person who got them for me, excuse me, could find the high cut ones for some reason.
0: Got to cut back on those Paul Malls, Bruno.
1: I'm fighting a cold.
0: Yeah, it's going. There's one going around. I kind of my throat's been a little bit scratchy.
1: Summer colds are the worst.
0: They are. They are. But soon it'll be an autumn cold.
1: That was a Chinatown reference.
0: Was it?
1: Yes.
0: That's a line from Chinatown. Believe it or not, I have never seen Chinatown. Jack
1: Nicholson. Oh, really? I thought you had. I'm sorry. No. Nope. Yes, it sure is.
0: No, I should have seen it. It's a great movie, I understand.
1: It is, yes. You should see it. Do yourself a favor, because you love Jack, so.
0: Yeah, I do. I think he's a great actor.
1: I agree.
0: Five Easy Pieces, I loved.
1: I was just telling somebody that the other day. That might be his best movie.
0: So. I think so. I think so. Yeah. Jack.
1: But I love The Shining, too.
0: Oh, God, yeah. Yeah. That scared the hell out of me.
1: Yep. Scary movie, that's why.
0: Yeah, the book I read, too, and the book was even scarier. I remember when I was reading that book, I'd be freaked out every time. I'd read it at night before bed, and I'd be freaked out after I shut the lamp off.
1: That is, he is such a prolific writer. It's hard to understand how he can crank them out, but he does. So.
0: Yeah, he's still doing it.
1: I know.
0: And I think he lives up in Maine, doesn't he?
1: Yeah. Didn't he get hit by a car about 10 or 15 years ago?
0: He did. He was hurt pretty bad.
1: Yeah.
0: Yeah. Listen to say hello to all of our listeners in Maine. We have some stations up in Maine that listen to us.
1: Oh, really?
0: Yeah. We love Stephen King, one of your native sons. So anything in pop culture that's been coming to your mind and you're saying, wow, that's cool. Or what the hell is that? Or why is that?
1: Well, I think I just mentioned one trend you said is that the way people dress during the summer. And I can understand it. I understand rebelling against certain trends. So that's part of growing up, I guess. And there's nothing really wrong with that. I'm just too old now, I guess, to have recognized it right away. My reaction was, why are they dressed so warm? Why aren't they sweating? So
0: we're not really there, are we? Are we at that phase?
1: I don't know. I feel that way sometimes, especially when I'm around much younger people. So,
0: yeah. You know, I spend most of my day, good number of hours most days with young people in the classroom, 18 to like 25. Some are older, but mostly in that range. And it's a trip when I'll make a reference to something that they just don't get because I'm too old for the things that I'm referencing is too old for them,
1: Yeah, I totally understand. I work at a place where most of the people are a lot younger than I am. So, and they don't get my cultural references a lot of times either. So, and I don't get theirs.
0: Yeah. Yeah. And I try to find out, I try to figure it out.
1: I do too. Yeah. I mean, it's not like we're speaking a different language or I don't totally understand what they're saying, but, some of the people, I don't know everything they're interested in. I know every movie or every song they like. So, we don't listen to the same music.
0: No. But, it is just a normal part of life. And it's nice to try to connect, but at the same time, you don't have to like try too hard and force it because I don't know. It's like if there's a kegger, let's say at a house because the kid's parents went away, we shouldn't go to that, That's something we should crash, even though we like keg parties. But they're just too young for us to be hanging out with.
1: Yes. So I'll stop doing that.
0: You should stop.
1: I just had one this weekend. I won't do it anymore, though. There are a lot of people here. I'm still cleaning up, so.
0: it's like there's a bar in Scranton that I go to often. Well, not often, but I used to go to often years ago when I was a lot younger. It's still there, same owners. And they have a part of the day on the weekend, usually Saturday is the prime example, where earlier in the day you got, the OGs are there drinking and talking and what have you. And then when it gets around 9 o'clock, all these younger folks that are 30 years younger, easy, come in and they just kind of take over. And then the OGs kind of, most of them leave. And I think that's fine. right? I mean, we want to get home earlier usually, and the OG and the young ones, they're just coming out. We're ready to get out and get going. It's kind of interesting.
1: Yeah, it's a different generation, and I know the place you're talking about. I think it's an institution, so it needs some new blood, I guess. So
0: the BOG.
1: Yeah.
0: Yep, that's what I'm talking about.
1: I figured.
0: Yeah. So. And it's still a great place. And I got to say, the young people that go in there, they're cool. They're very cool.
1: Yeah, I think it's a very counterculturist kind of place. And I think the same kind of people that gravitate to college, there's always going to be that element, I think. And they're going to find the bug. So.
0: Yeah. I remember I was there a couple years ago with my wife. And it was a Saturday, same thing. And it was, you know, we were there for a few hours already. And the young crowd was coming. And I had a hat on, you know, one of my cool hats. With a little feather in it.
1: I know, to hide your receding hairline, sure. Yeah,
0: of course. And these, like, two guys came up to me, and they were earnest. I don't think they were busting my chops. I asked my wife, too. She said, no, they meant it. They were going, man, that's a cool hat. That you look awesome, man. That's, well, you know, and I was like, thanks. Thank you. And
1: had they never seen a baseball hat before?
0: It wasn't a baseball hat. It was, like, one of those pop, what are they called? God, the word is escaping.
1: I don't know.
0: See, this is definitely a
1: fedora.
0: No, it wasn't it's not a fedora. No, it'll come to me. But it has a nice red feather in it, and they just were loving it. They loved the style. Yeah, it was.
1: Did you know? That's great about your head. That's a great story. Did you know? That Travis Miles and I have a theory about who killed Kennedy, honestly.
0: Who?
1: You who really who? Did it? Travis Miles.
0: Who's Travis?
1: Travis Mills. You know who it is.
0: Travis. Oh, Travis Ignatowski.
1: Yeah.
0: Travis Ignatowski, another one of our regular contributors. Yeah, he's our urban hiker, a resident urban hiker. Who killed JFK? Tell us.
1: The fedora makers.
0: The fedora makers.
1: Yes. People stopped wearing fedoras when JFK became president because he did. The theory being that once he was dead, people would start wearing fedoras again.
0: Really? But
1: yes. Don't you think that's a solid theory?
0: Well, I'm going to have to mull it over a little bit.
1: Well, wait till you read my 600-page book about it, so.
0: Yeah. Yeah, if you know, if it comes from the minds of you and Travis Ignatowski, I have to take it seriously.
1: That's right.
0: Yeah. The fedora.
1: I think it's very real, very, very, very, very legitimate theory.
0: Well, when we're, you know, off the phone,
1: maybe, never heard before either, as far as I know.
0: It's the first I'm hearing of it.
1: Yep.
0: Do you and Travis talk about it when you're like in, sort of. Safe place?
1: No. We don't care if we're followed, but in all honesty, I'm not sure he'll remember. Now, it was many years ago. I have always remembered it because, well, I've told people about it, so.
0: That's.
1: And they have the same reaction you do in general, so.
0: Well, you know, how would you describe my reaction?
1: Incredulous.
0: Yeah, that's a good word.
1: Thank you.
0: Yeah. You are a writer, you know.
1: Yes, and I love words.
0: And you do love words.
1: What would we do without them?
0: I don't know. I love words, too, very much. I like to talk to you this time of year because of the sports that are occurring now. We have college football, professional NFL football, and we have baseball, of course, getting into the end of the season. And I want to get into that a little bit, but... Before we do that, we always have our contentious part of the conversation. Anything political you want to get into?
1: Well, the midterms are coming. I'm not really excited about them. We'll see what happens. The Democrats should win, and all the factors are, I don't know if there'll be a blue wave or whatever will happen, but Democrats should win a majority. The president usually loses, or the party in power and the White House usually loses, so it should be a good year for Democrats. I'll say I will vote for John Fetterman if he runs again. So
0: really?
1: Absolutely.
0: I hate that guy.
1: Why do you hate him?
0: Well, that's a strong word. You're right. I didn't mean hate. I was just trying to get the point across. I think I think he misrepresented who he is when
1: I do
0: he
1: not.
0: Ran for Senate. He's like, he sounds like a Republican. He acts. He works with the Republicans.
1: That's his job, is to work with the Republicans. He's supposed to be bipartisan. He votes Democratic 85 to 90% of the time. Anybody who expects him to vote 99% of the time with the Democrats should have their own heads examined. That's dogma. That's blind loyalty, and there's no reason for it. John Fetterman's issue, if you ask me, is he's Jewish. A lot of people have a problem with him because he's defending Israel. He's worried about Israel. He's worried about Israel's existence. And I agree, everything Israel does is not beautiful and not right. But we've dealt with a lot of ugly characters in our history, including dictators. I don't like Netanyahu either. But if you ask me, the issue with John Fetterman is not that he's become a Republican. It's that he defends Israel. So,
0: is he Jewish?
1: Yes, he's Jewish.
0: I thought he wasn't.
1: Well, he is.
0: I don't. I'm looking it up now as we speak. It says no. John Fetterman is not Jewish.
1: Well, everything on the internet isn't true.
0: No.
1: And okay, I'll say this: whether or not he is Jewish shouldn't really matter. The issue would still be that he defends Israel. It's not that he's a Republican, because that's ridiculous.
0: Yeah, I mean, I think you are correct that people are upset with how adamant he is with his support of Israel. That is a big part of it. I think there are other votes too that have nothing to do with Israel that he kind of was in line with the MAGA Republicans upset people. You know?
1: No, but I don't understand that at all. He should be able to vote the way he wants to vote without people screaming at him. Maybe it's always been that way, or saying he's a Republican. But if you expect him to vote right in the line, maybe there are conservative Democrats. Maybe he's not as progressive, and he's, I don't know what you're talking about, how he's voted.
0: Yeah, well, I thought
1: against
0: Democrat
1: or what he's voted.
0: When I voted for him, I thought he was.
1: Well, I'm glad he's not.
0: I know you are, obviously, but I prefer a more liberal Democrat. And that's what I thought he was.
1: This is pretty liberal, man. I mean, he votes with the Democrats 90% of the time. You're taking 10% of it and saying that's horrible. He can't do that. To me, that's not, it's just not fair. And I know we live in a society where fairness has gone out the window. Nobody cares about being fair to anyone. So,
0: yeah, we are too quick to go, run to our little safe place where people who, you know, agree with us 100% are, rather than feel comfortable with arguing, which is not fighting. It's different. Arguing is, you know what it is. I'm just saying it for anybody who doesn't know. That's when you're just trying to convince the other person or the other side of your position by laying out your reasoning. And the facts or whatever that you're using to substantiate your reasoning. That's arguing. You're trying to convince the other side. And you learn from that. You learn from that if you're open-minded. Even if you still don't change your mind 100%, you might have a little bit of a different understanding than you did before the argument. That's healthy, you know? But we're less and less poised as people to do that these days.
1: We sure are. And I think that's our problem. I don't know. I think everybody knows why. There's one person who's to blame for almost everything, and he has changed the tone of politics in a way that was ugly before. He made it uglier. Of course, I'm talking about Donald Trump.
0: He's awful. He is such a big mistake.
1: I agree. I never voted for him. He's got one of the worst personalities anyone could ever want in a president. He may have one of the worst personalities anyone would want in a human being. I'm not sure that's his real personality. I think a lot of it is an act, but that to the side. Whatever he's done, a lot of it has been bad. And his last few months have been catastrophic almost. So
0: I agree. You look at all the metrics. How could you argue with that? Everything is messed up.
1: It is. I mean, this was one of the worst decisions. And I mean, attacking Iraq that any president has made, certainly in my lifetime. And I lived through Iraq, and you did too. And I was born at the tail end of Vietnam, or actually I was born during Vietnam. That seemed like we haven't learned anything. So.
0: No, that's another problem we have. Because I don't know if we don't know history, or we
1: we don't pay enough attention to it, and yet we'll have talk shows, and there'll be generals and commentators and experts and talking heads that'll come on in the next few months, and where they're recapping every little horrible things that have gone on, and all the money that we'll learn. We should learn from this. We should learn from history. We should remember, but no one ever does.
0: Why is that?
1: Because we don't pay attention to it. Oh, it would never happen again. We'll just throw money at everything. And now the deficit, which I didn't think was a problem, a real issue before, is certainly becoming one if you have to pay so much in interest all the time.
0: Oh, yeah. Yeah, for sure. For sure that's an issue. So do you think the country will work to get rid of this guy and his party? Do you blame the party, too, that's allowing him to be this way? The MAGA Republicans? Republicans, I knew Republicans when we were younger. They weren't MAGA people. They were different. The MAGA is different and not in a good way than regular Republican. I've always been a Democrat, and I've had differences with Republicans in the philosophy of what's best generally. Not always. Sometimes I agree with a lot of the stuff that they might say in principle. But, yeah, do you also blame the MAGA Republicans for where we're at?
1: Well, I guess I don't really look at it that way, that I blame anybody except the people who are making the decision. The voters can only vote for – they only had two decisions.
0: I mean the politicians in office, the MAGA Republican politicians.
1: I mean, they're all MAGA Republicans because I don't know of any opposition in the Republican Party to Donald Trump.
0: Right.
1: So do I blame the Republican Party? I guess. But I'm not in love with the Democratic Party either. I think there's a lot of problems with the Democratic Party. So will I vote easily for Democrats in the fall? No. I'm very uncomfortable with the people I see running. And so, no, I'm not happy with the way the direction of the Democratic Party either. I think both are headed in the wrong direction from what I can see right now. So,
0: but
1: no, I don't like the country. Are they the better choice? I don't know. I really don't.
0: You got.
1: I'm not so sure they are.
0: You got
1: to. I know. I understand. I have to make a choice, and I will. But I'm not, right now, I'm just not so sure that the Democrats are the better choice. So.
0: Oh, come on, man.
1: No. Why? What have the Democrats? What does this party do? That makes them better.
0: Well, first of all, they fight against Donald Trump.
1: That's ridiculous. He's the ultimate evil. No, it's not.
0: Yeah, it is.
1: Because he's not running.
0: But
1: for one thing.
0: But if they're in power, they will stop a lot of
1: I'm not going to vote for some crazy progressive because they're running against a MAGA Republican. To me, that's two bad choices. I won't vote for either one of them.
0: But I don't know, man. I think you got to make
1: choices. You don't know. And I don't. No, I don't make choices all the time. I write in stuff all the time on my ballot because I think both choices are horrible.
0: I don't know. I disagree with you there. I mean,
1: you
0: I
1: can just okay.
0: I'm just
1: but that's telling what
0: you,
1: I'm going to do.
0: I think,
1: okay, you disagree. I don't care.
0: The extremism of the progressives is not about hate to the extent.
1: It isn't? Oh, yes, it is. A lot of it is about hate.
0: No, it's not. It's about acceptance.
1: Sure it is.
0: It's about
1: it's not about acceptance. That's ridiculous.
0: Yeah, it is.
1: They want to tear everything down. Why do we have to, first of all, it's virtually impossible to start a new political system. That ain't going to happen.
0: But basically, we need one, don't we?
1: No, we don't. We can work within the system that we have to make it. So have more parties then.
0: Well,
1: there's no law against
0: the system. That's changing the system.
1: But no, it's not. It's just adding parties. It's not really changing anything.
0: I think if you have more parties to choose from, that happens.
1: All you have to do, the Democrats should break up, if you ask me. There's two distinct sides. There's a nutty progressive side and a moderate side.
0: Well, the same thing with the Republican Party, right?
1: I guess.
0: You need another faction of the Republican Party. Maybe we just call them different names.
1: Not my opinion, but. Maybe in yours, and that's fine. We can all have our different opinions. So.
0: Well, the MAGA Republicans are off.
1: Well, you keep saying that, but they're just people who voted a certain way and have certain things. They think you're awful. Neither side is right about the awfulness of the other. We're all human beings. However,
0: about the politicians.
1: Whatever. They're human beings, too. And half of them, at least, don't believe a word they're saying.
0: But I don't want to support a person like that. I want someone who's up to the backbone.
1: Well, let's admit it. A lot of people running as Democrats don't believe a word they're saying either.
0: I don't think that's the truth.
1: Well, you're so I mean, good for you. You're so idealistic, and you have a belief in the Democrats I really can't understand. So
0: Well, I also have an issue with a lot of what they do, too, because I think in many ways, the Democratic Party is not much different than the Republican Party. They all take money from the same oligarchs, from the same corporate entities. They ignore a lot of the same big problems because they're difficult to address. And they're not for the people as much as they need to be for the people, in my view. The Democratic Party that's in charge right now. And I think that's why people want change. That's why people are going to the Democratic Socialists, because they in the Democratic Party, because they just want a different Democratic Party. And well, I guess that's what happened with the Republicans. The Republicans, for some reason, weren't happy with the Republican normal, that I would call normal. So they went MAGA, and that they got a Trump, you know? And we got a Trump. So I don't know.
1: Well, I don't ever think Donald Trump is a real Republican anyway.
0: No.
1: There's a lot of ideas that aren't Republican.
0: He's an opportunist.
1: Well, he's a populist. So, but in that aside, no, I have no faith in the Democratic Party. They've totally disappointed me. I see no difference between them and the Republicans. And a party itself is corrupt. The system is incredibly corrupt, and there's nothing anyone can do to really change that. We have to live with it and try to make it a little less grumpy. Are you telling me there's going to be a bunch of reformers that are Democratic Socialists swept into power who all they really want to do is tear stuff down burn it? I mean,
0: I don't agree with tearing stuff down. I don't, not to the extent that you might be talking about, like you don't get rid of the police. That's ridiculous. You know, you need to have a system of law and order for sure. It's crazy, I think a society would be safe and just if you didn't have the legal system and police to protect the people. But you don't want police to be abusing people. You don't want the legal system to be unjust. That kind of stuff, I think, is something we want to try to limit and if not eradicate. But I guess you're concerned that if some of the progressive or democratic socialist Democrats get in charge, that's the kind of thing they're going to do. They're going to get rid of the police, or they're going to allow, anarchy.
1: Well, that's what their plan sounds like, but no, I really wasn't getting a chance to say it, but no, that's not necessarily what I think. I think they do want to destroy stuff, but I also think that democratic socialism has been tried, at least in New York City, and was a grotesque failure.
0: When
1: Bill de Blasio was mayor.
0: He was a democratic socialist?
1: Yes, he's the most famous democratic socialist. Nobody would have heard of it if it wasn't for Bill de Blasio.
0: I never even, honestly, I have to plead ignorance on that one.
1: I mean, well, he was the mayor of New York for 4 years, and he was horrible.
0: I know.
1: New York went downhill as he was the mayor and deteriorated. So
0: I don't know enough about that to say anything. I really don't.
1: Okay, well, you can check that out on your Google.
0: I will. Mom Donnie,
1: it was a horrible failure.
0: Mom Donnie,
1: I don't expect any difference from him.
0: They seem
1: first
0: to be
1: of all, one of the reasons, if I can be given a chance to talk, is it failed, is the system is terribly corrupt. New York is rife with corruption, and that ain't going to change no matter what the system is. You think you're going to get rid of corruption in New York City? Well, again, I admire your idealism, but it's going to take thousands of years before you do that.
0: Well, yeah. I guess that's above my pay grade and maybe my expertise. That's a tough one. I see that
1: corruption exists.
0: I know corruption exists. I don't know that I have any plan on how to specifically address it. I just hope to.
1: No, I didn't ask for one from you, but I don't think Mondami or anybody else does.
0: For some reason, maybe I'm a fool. Maybe I'm a
1: sucker. No, you're very idealistic.
0: I am, but I trust Mamdani. He seems to me like
1: to do what?
0: To make positive change for the masses.
1: Well, like I just said, you're an idealist, and for whatever reason, you believe in these progressive ideas, which I find kind of ridiculous. Some of them, there's no doubt about that. So I don't buy into the progressive. I think we should try and stay at a moderate course and try and work with the other side and not force ideas that we love, that the rest of America may not be so crazy about, down their throats, which the progressives have a way of doing. Now, you'll say the MAGA people do too, and they probably do, but
2: well, they are right
1: we
2: now,
1: shouldn't try
2: they?
1: And force our hair. Are they what?
2: The MAGA people right now are forcing stuff down our throats.
1: Like what?
2: There's a whole host of things. Terror.
1: Well, name one.
2: War. You know, ripping down agencies and institutions and regulations.
1: What agencies are they ripping down?
2: They're trying to make them basically, you know, without any power, like the EPA.
1: Well, again, these are all things that can be changed with the next administration.
2: I suppose.
1: Especially if, absolutely. If these are president edicts or whatever they call them, they can be wiped away with the next president. Can override them with his own executive orders.
2: You know what?
1: So this is a lot of hoopla about nothing a lot of times. I'm so tired of hearing about Trump's name on the Kennedy Center. Like, it really matters.
2: I think right now we're giving too much power to the executive branch. General.
1: Well, it has a lot of power.
2: But
1: we're not giving any to it.
2: That the Supreme Court has with regard to its power, I think, is wrong.
1: Well, yeah. You should read the Constitution.
2: I do, and I read what
1: the president has a lot of power,
2: but not this much. Congress,
1: he has the right to. I don't know about the executive orders thing. That's actually, I don't know if that's a new thing, or maybe in the Constitution, but it does give the president a lot of orders. That doesn't matter.
2: Well, that makes a difference, though.
1: No, it doesn't.
2: Because he has an effect on.
1: And Joe Biden signed all the things he signed with an auto pen, so it doesn't really make any difference. I'm saying it doesn't make any. It's the same kind of argument.
2: No.
1: Yes, it is.
2: You're not getting what I'm saying.
1: Well, the edicts. Yes, I do. It's just so what
2: to have too many executive orders as a.
1: And I know he renamed Lake Ontario. He renamed the Gulf of Mexico. Who cares? Nobody goes by it anyway.
2: I think you don't.
1: No one else does.
2: There's a better way.
1: We call it the Gulf of Mexico instead of the Gulf of America. You really care about that?
2: Yeah, I do.
1: Why? It's ridiculous. Yeah.
2: You have no right.
1: Why
2: to
1: do you care about

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1: And a whoop.
2: The guard
1: can't say that. Can't call them that.
2: Well, I agree with that. That's a bad
1: There's lots
2: word.
1: Of American Indians or Native Americans or First Peoples who don't agree with you. So,
2: yeah, I don't know.
1: Again, look it up on your Google.
2: I'm going to look it up on the Google. All right. Well, Bruno Milo, it's always fun. It's always a pleasure to reconnect with an old friend, even though you're wrong about most things.
1: Yeah. Well, I know that's not true. Not in this circumstance, anyway. Well, it's always a pleasure talking to you, too, EW. So get to vent a little and right back at you, buddy.
2: I'll talk to you outside in the real world soon.
1: All righty. Sounds good.
2: Later
1: days. Take care of yourselves.
2: You too.
1: Later days.
3: Blue Dot, Missouri. I am not sure how to navigate this societal, political reality. I would prefer to party with most everyone, share some fun time dancing with frivolity. But how can that happen when so many are lost in the fog of war? I guess it's a culture war, a class war, an economic war, an attack, oh so subtle, but nonetheless powerful. It diminishes the soul and spirit. We hear fear and are romantically nostalgic instead of clear, seeing the way it is today for real. An understanding that our ancestors left us with this raw deal. So much confusion and disconnected pain, illusion, prideful and vain, too are we, in an adolescent posture that I think will lead us to profound catastrophe in the way we live as human creatures on the surface of this globe. Hand me my robe. Can we come to terms? A consensus somewhere churns. Let us find a way to agree on objective truths. Chase away the empty boobs. Instead, we will work together to understand our old, odd roots. Let's gather up the peaceful and wise troops. And there you have it, episode 692 of Troubadours and Raconteurs, with yours truly, E.W. Conundrum Demure. I'd like to thank Bruno Milo for helping to make this episode possible. Until next time, let's do our best with this time. Take care of yourself the best you can. And don't forget, you got to fight the man. Ciao.
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1: 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Ding dong, right on.
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Welcome, everybody, to this installment of the Wood Warblers Jazz Grass Radio program. My name is Brian Oust, and it is my self-described mission in life on the radio to provide you, the listener, with sounds that maybe you've never heard before, but they sound fantastic, hopefully, whenever they come out of the radio, and it's me that's putting them there. Each week, we start squarely in the realm of bluegrass music and then travel the sonic pathways down the shape-shifting continuum of music and stylisms into eventually what is the universe of jazz music by way of those esteemed, gifted musicians who like to take both of those styles, mix them together kind of interchangeably sometimes into what you might call new acoustic, alt-Americana, progressive bluegrass, newgrass, or, like I just say, jazzgrass. Starting right there with DeWitt Jenkins, a.k.a. Snuffy Jenkins, on the banjo with a tune called The Spanish Fandango. Snuffy Jenkins was an extremely influential banjo player in bluegrass music, born October 27th, 1908. That Spanish Fandango came from his 1962 album, Carolina Bluegrass. I got 25 more tunes here, so... And for whatever reason, October seems to be the most jam-packed with well-known musicians born in those 31 days. Starting right here with Mr. Bobby Osborne of the legendary Osborne Brothers, who were known for taking bluegrass and bending them strings, amplifying the instruments, and doing all kinds of craziness with it. A tune I haven't played on this show in quite some number of years called Hey Joe.

That one's called Can't Lie Down from multi-instrumentalist and overall awesome musician Tony Furtado from his 2017 live release Cider House Sessions, recorded at a place called Reverend Nat's. And right there, Tony Furtado was playing the banjo, which is how I'd been introduced to him in the first place when he, back in the day, played for an outfit known as Salamander Crossing. Some of you might have heard of here in the Northeast. Luke Price played the fiddle, and Eric Thorin played the bass. Here on the Wood Warblers Jazz Grass, October Birthdays Volume 2. I'm Brian Oust. Thanks for tuning in. Straight from the heart of the Green Mountains in Vermont to your ears. Tony Furtado was born October 18th, 1967. Behind that, I had the Lonesome River Band featuring Sammy Shelor on the banjo, who was born October 10th, 1962, with a rip-roaring banjo number called Jack Up the Jail from the 2010 album Still Learning. Brandon Rickman on guitar, lead and harmony vocals, Andy Ball on the mandolin, Sammy Shelor playing the banjo, Mike Anglin upright bass, Mike Hargrove on fiddle. Before that, One Step Closer to the Grave from the Gibson Brothers 2008 album Iron and Diamonds, featuring Eric Gibson on the banjo, born October 23rd, 1970. His brother Lee Gibson sang and played rhythm guitar, Rick Hayes on the mandolin, Junior Barber on the resonator guitar, and Mike Barber on the upright bass. Started that with the Osborne Brothers from 1977, Hey Joe, off of From Rocky Top to Muddy Bottom. Sonny Osborne on the banjo and singing, born October 28th, 1937. Bobby Osborne on the mandolin, Ray Edenton guitar, Rob Moore on the bass, Hargis Pig Robbins and Dale Sled on guitars, and Buddy Emmons playing the lap pedal steel. I'm going to start the next set with a lady's choice pairing of tunes. And although it is Daryl Anger who recorded the album E&A and this tune called The Gravel Shore, listen carefully for the bass playing of a certain Sharon Gilchrist, born October 6th, 1972.

If you don't know him by now, then you ought to take note of all the people that I've showcased in birthdays over the long years of Wood Warblers Jazz Grass. Billy Strings might possibly be the youngest because he has rocketed to a form of stardom, superstardom in this, shall we say, pocket of music known as progressive bluegrass. It's kind of like if you take bluegrass and send it all the way to heavy metal is the way he sometimes describes it. But he does a really good job of playing bluegrass in a hard-driving progressive style. Born William Apostole on October 3rd, 1992, Billy Strings is a multi-instrumentalist and singer. And right there, featured with While I'm Waiting Here from his 2017 release, Turmoil and Tinfoil. He played the guitar right there. Drew Matulik on the mandolin, fellow by the name of Billy Phelan on the banjo, Brad Tucker on the bass, Molly Tuttle and Brian Sutton on flat picking guitars, and John Mylander on the fiddle. Before that, from his more recent 2019 release called Home, I played Freedom. Royal Massat on the bass, Billy Strings guitar, vocals, and banjo, Jared Walker on the mandolin, and Billy Phelan also on banjo there. Billy Strings, born October 3rd, 1992. Before that, I had Fenders and Youngberg, also known as FY5, with a tune called The Day Is Wide Open, featuring Aaron Youngberg singing and playing the bass right there. She was born October 26th. Rich Zimmerman played the mandolin, Ryan Dricky on the fiddle, Mike Fenders sang and played guitar, and Aaron Youngberg played the pedal steel and the banjo. Started that with The Gravel Shore from a 2014 release by Daryl Anger called E and A. Daryl Anger played the fiddle, Sharon Gilchrist right there on the bass, and she was born October 6th, 1972. Lucas Poole played banjo, Courtney Hartman on the guitar, Joe Walsh on the mandolin. Up next is Jack Lawrence. He plays the flat picking guitar and, like so many greats, also played in Doc Watson's Latter Day outfits. I have a cut from Jack Lawrence's 2002 release, I Don't Need the Whiskey Anymore. This one's called Through the Country.

Those are the Sea Blues, a.k.a. the Sea Jam Blues, credited to Barney Bigard and his orchestra, recorded in 1941, featuring the original pizzicato plucking of the bass style developed by none other than Jimmy Blanton himself there on the bass. So important to Duke Ellington's orchestra of the day, that would be 1939, 40, and 41, that he was actually set right up in front of the whole orchestra, stage center, died tragically of tuberculosis at a very young age in 1942. Featured here on the Wood Warblers Jazz Grass October Birthdays Volume 2 edition, because his name keeps popping up every time I take the search. And Jimmy Blanton was born October 15th, 1918, playing there with Ray Nance on the trumpet, Juan Tizol on valve trombone, Harry Carney on the bass, Billy Strayhorn playing the piano, Sonny Greer on the drums, and Barney Bigard on the clarinet. That tune was composed by Duke Ellington and Billy Strayhorn, appearing on a 1993 album called The Indispensable Duke Ellington. And before that, Keep It Up into Prince Charlie from Russ Barenberg, one of the most melodic instrumental guitarists, there from his 1998 album Moving Pictures with Jerry Douglas on the dobro and Edgar Meyer playing the cello. Russ Barenberg was born October 8th, 1950. Before that, Larry Keel with Heartbeat Soul Beat from his 2019 album One Charming Night. Jenny Keel played the bass, Jared Poole played the mandolin, and Larry Keel played guitar and sang. He was born October 25th, 1968. Started that with Through the Country by guitarist Jack Lawrence from his 2002 album I Don't Need the Whiskey Anymore. Jack Lawrence born October 5th, 1953. And just like that, friends, we are in the jazz portion of things. These next two songs feature the incredible wizardry that was pianist Art Tatum. And I picked two songs because one's just not enough. Art Tatum was born October 13th, 1909. This one's called Fine and Dandy.

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6: The town of Rockingham on the Connecticut River in southeastern Vermont. rockbf.org.

idiosyncratic one and only sound of Thelonious Monk right there with his trio from 1952, Monk's Dream. Gary Mapp played the bass, Max Roach on the drums. Thelonious Monk was born October 10th, 1917. Here on the Wood Warblers Jazz Grass October Birthdays Volume 2, The Champ was written by Dizzy Gillespie, performed by his 1947 band, which was quite powerful in its own right. Bill Graham played the baritone saxophone, Percy Heath on the bass, Bud Johnson on tenor sax, Milt Jackson on piano and vibraphone, J.J. Johnson on the trombone, and Art Blakey on the drums. Dizzy Gillespie was born October 21st, 1917, and as it turns out, Art Blakey also born October 11th, 1919. What a group. What a song. Behind that, I had a couple of tunes featuring legendary pianist Art Tatum, born October 13th, 1909. Had a standard called Night and Day from 1956. Played there with Red Callender on the bass, Ben Webster on tenor saxophone, and Bill Douglas on the drums. And then started that with a piano solo called Fine and Dandy, recorded by Art Tatum in 1944, appearing on a collection called Jazz Piano Legend. Speaking of Art Blakey, born October 11th in 1919, this is a tune often associated with him. It's called A La Mode with the Jazz Messengers of 1961.

Yusuf Lateef playing the tenor saxophone right there. He was born October 9th, 1920, with a tune called Soul Sister from his 1965 album 1984. Reggie Workman on the bass, James Black on drums, Mike Nock played the piano. Here on the Wood Warblers Jazz Grass, October Birthdays, Volume 2. My name's Brian Oust, still with you here. Before that, Dawood, written and performed on the trumpet by Clifford Brown. He was born October 30th, 1990. Clifford Brown and Max Roach Quintet was an album recorded in 1954, featuring Harold Land on tenor saxophone, George Morrow on the bass, Richie Powell on piano, and Max Roach on the drums. Clifford Brown on trumpet, of course. Started that with the classic A La Mode. Art Blakey and the Jazz Messengers was an album recorded and released in 1961. Art Blakey on the drums. He was born October 11th, 1919, with an amazing cast of characters here, including Wayne Shorter on the tenor saxophone, Lee Morgan on trumpet, Curtis Fuller on trombone, Bobby Timmons on the piano, and Jaime Merritt on the bass. This next set is a lady's choice, starting with alto saxophonist Jessica Lurie and her band The Living Daylights from when they were performing in and around Seattle in the Pacific Northwest. She has since moved to New York City to perform under her own name and a number of other projects. Born October 3rd, 1967. This one's called Forget Me Not.

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She sang, and although she does play the bass, she had Morgan Guerin taking that up on that track. Matthew Stevens on guitar, Justin Tyson drums and percussion. Esperanza Spalding sang it and played the piano. She was born October 18th, 1984. 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Capping off a Ladies' Choice set. The Life of a Song before that. Jerry Allen on piano. Dave Holland on the bass. He was born October 1st, 1946. Jack DeJohnette on the drums from a 2004 album called The Life of a Song. And I Ain't Getting Any Younger before that from Anita O'Day, born October 18th, 1919, from an album called I Told You I Love You, Now Get Out. And it had Ralph Burns on the piano and Zoot Sims on the trombone. Released in 1948. Started that with Forget Me Not from Jessica Lurie and the Living Daylights off a live 2003 release called Night of the Living Daylights. Jessica Lurie on the tenor saxophone. She was born October 3rd, 1967. Arnie Livingston on the bass. Dale Fanning on the drums. Drummer Bill Stewart was born October 18th, 1966. Featured here on a tune called Don't Ever Call Me Again, with Peter Bernstein on the guitar and Larry Goldings on the organ and bass pedals, from the 2018 album Toy Tunes.

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to thank you all very much for tuning in to this installment of Wood Warbler Jazzgrass October Birthdays Volume 2. You're listening to the piano playing of Fred Hirsch, born October 21st, 1955. This song is called Work and appears on the album Alone at the Vanguard from 2011. It received a Grammy Award nomination for the Best Improvised Jazz Solo in the year 2011. And I thought it might be a nice way to wind down the proceedings here. Y'all take care of yourselves. I will catch you next time in another week's installment of Wood Warbler's Jazzgrass. Until then, please be good to each other.

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8: And coming to you from the studios of KXCJLP in Cave Junction, Oregon. We're back here with another hour Smoking Bluegrass Show. We're the Train Master. We've got all sorts of stuff from bluegrass to newgrass and dubious grass. We visit all the generations, which I call the four generations of bluegrass, from the 1930s with Bill Monroe on right up to the 2020s. I have a particular softness for songs about Appalachia and coal mining towns that have gone bust and the railroads that went through them. This one here is Gene Ritchie's song about the L&N Railway. It's called The L&N, Don't Stop Here Anymore. Cheryl Callwood.

That's J.D. Crow in the New South with one called Home Sweet Home Revisited. Kind of a sad song. Before that, Tom Jutts with Tammy Rogers, the Speakeasy Blues. Tammy Rogers is the fiddle player and vocalist with the Steel Drivers. Before that was Seldom Seen, Trust in the Tide. It came out in 2000. There was a hiatus with their albums after John Duffy died, and that was the first one that came out after that period. But they're still cutting albums in 2025. They just came out with a new album. Of course, it's not the same people anymore, but they sound the same. They sound great. They were started in Bethesda, Maryland in 1971, I think. Anyway, before that was Cheryl Cowood with the LNN Don't Stop Here Anymore. Another interesting group that toured was John Hartford while he lived in, and Mike Seeger and David Grisman. They called themselves Retrograss. And here's a hit that was from 1967 called Gentle on My Mind. It was a big, big hit for Glenn Campbell and written by John Hartford.

is always open and your path is free to walk. That makes me tend to leave my sleeping bag rolled up and stashed behind your couch.

of their columns now that binds me. Or something that somebody said because they thought we fit together walking. It's just knowing that the world will not be cursing or forgiving when I walk along some railroad track and find

It's The Queen of Hearts is the name of that one. That's the Lonesome River Band from their 2024 album, Winning Hand. They've been around a long time. They've been around probably 30 and 40 years. One of my ideas to do, one of my missions here is to put bluegrass in some kind of historical perspective with the four generations that I recognize since the early 1940s or late 1930s. Before that was a 1988 album of Rhonda Vincent. The song was called Another Tear, with Bobby Hicks was on the fiddle and Bella Fleck on the banjo. I think that was her first solo album. She was about 26 years old then. And the Dillards go back to about 1963, 64, somewhere in there. Here's Rod. That was Rodney Dillard doing Take Me Along for the Ride with Herb Peterson on the banjo. And that album came out in 2022. And we started out with that retro grass of David Grisman, Mike Seeger, John Hartford, and others with Gentle on My Mind. John Hartford's most famous song, probably. Well, we're going to move ahead here with the song that gave Della May the name of their band. Here's the U.S. Navy with Big Spike Hammer.

Ooh, what a great harmony. That's Grass Town with the Blue Rocking Chair. And before that was Jason Carter, a fiddle player with Traveling McCurries, among other things, with Highway 52. That was his album called Lowdown, Hoedown. Dan Dominski with a really interesting song, Never Met a Stranger. Very interesting song. It's like, I never met a stranger, it's just a friend I haven't met yet. I like that. I like what he's got. That's the God-Fearing Heathen album he came out with a few years ago. And then before that was Big Spike Hammer. That was the U.S. Navy's band, bluegrass band, called Country Comfort, Country Currents. And Big Spike Hammer has that Delamay in it, and I'm sure that's where the band Delamay got their name. We have some more Rhonda Vincent here, with one called Stop the World and Let Me Off. We've got Dan Eubanks and Osborne Brothers and East Nash Grass and Tony Trischka coming up. Round out this hour.

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1: Well, we don't have a lot of time here left, so I'm going to end with another instrumental. This is Tony Trischka with a Chinese Breakdown. And we'll be back again before you know it. Thanks for listening.

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That is Jason Rizzi and the Bad Kind from the album 13 Hours and the Long Twisted Night. You feel like we're just coming out of now maybe a long twisted night? I can see the dawn. I can see it. It's just straight ahead of us, guys, as we get on these virtual rails. You're on the big blue train, the Blue Light Central. I'm Mark Drenick. Real glad you guys are with us.

You know, I love it when you start to build a narrative. That wasn't the intention, but as I got about two tunes into that, it started to take shape, and I feel like that's what's going to drive our train thematically. We heard at the very top Gabe Stillman from the album What Happens Next with The Man I'm Supposed to Be. Shamika Copeland from Uncivil War, Under My Thumb. Just an outstanding cover of the Rolling Stones song. And we heard Sugar Ray Norcia there from the album Sweet and Swinging. You better change your way of loving, because I'm about done with this relationship.

biggest lessons in a situation a while back. My old man, let's call him Earl, introduced me to a new friend named John. And he had a girlfriend named Donna, and the four of us became real good friends. We go out for a couple of drinks and check out a movie and meet for dinner and share a couple of laughs. We were real tight. After a few weeks, I noticed John was staring me down across the dinner table. He was throwing me a vibe. And I tried to resist and I tried not to pay attention to what was going on, but girl, after a while, I started getting that feeling and I started giving in to the temptation, and the next thing you know, I was spending lunch hours with him, and after work, then we were making plans. We thought we had a secret, but it was obvious to everyone around us what was going on. You see, I figured it was time to make a decision, a time to fess up. And John said, if you tell, I'm gonna deny it. Now, I was gonna stay with my old man. I wasn't gonna leave. John told me he wanted to leave Donna.

no, I need a man to be a man. 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You know we did it. Now you know we did it.

Going back to the collection heritage of the blues phone booth, we heard "The Last Time I Get Burned Like This" from Robert Cray, coming out of ZZ Hill, "Cheating in the Next Room." We heard "Honey Is Your Fault" from Sister Monica, People Love the Blues. And "It's All Your Fault" before that, kind of reiterating and setting that up for Sister Monica, was "A Hot Club of Cowtown" from the album What Makes Bob Holler. And at the very top of that set, with a little bit of Western swing sliding into "Hot Club of Cowtown," we heard Van Morrison off of the album Pay the Devil with "This Has Gotta Stop." And you are riding on the big blue train, the Blue Light Central. I'm Mark Trenick. We are tied and we are twisted here as we're working our way through relationships. The relationships between folks that just can't get enough of one another and can't stand one another. You know folks like that? Anyway, you are riding on the big blue train. I'm very glad you're here. Let's just keep this thing going.

Oh, I tell you, I really enjoyed this ride. I really did. Got some really terrific songs I haven't heard for quite a long time. Started off with Louis Jordan, I Know What You're Putting Down. Then we heard Elvin Bishop with Don't Lie to Me. And we heard Magic Sam with Respect Me, Baby. I don't remember the last time I played Magic Sam. And wrapping up, Bob Dylan from the album Blonde on Blonde. Most likely, you go your way and I'll go mine. And unfortunately, I hate to say, that's going to have to be the case with us. I'm going to take this train into the station and hopefully you'll join us again next time when our big blue train will roll again. Till then, for the Catfish Woman, Railroad Tie, the Maxell Kid, and the rest of the crew, I'm Mark Drenick.

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0: We come from the communities we serve, and we serve the communities we come from. 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
1: 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Thank you so much.
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4: Yeah, and guess what? I'm here. It is a little past 7, as they said. 7 o'clock on WOOL-FM 91.5 in Bellows Falls, Vermont. And I am your host, Melissa, the Dish, here tonight in studio. I've been away for a little bit. Had a little ear trouble, a little stress trouble. And, you know, life leads you along a path. And some weird things have happened this week, and I'll probably tell you all about them as I get going. But thanks for joining me tonight on this beautiful fall evening as we head into the first week, the first full week of October. Can you believe it? I've got celebrity birthdays. I got a little bit about Edgar Allan Poe because this is like spooky month. And Let's do all the holidays in order, okay? Because I'm not ready. I mean, I get you, it's sweater weather and all that stuff, but I'm not ready to start hearing jingle bells on commercials. I'm still reveling in the color. We haven't even got to Columbus Day weekend yet. So, listen to my voice. Wow, it sounds a little deep. So tonight I've got a whole list of A-listers. These are songs that are on my A-list, and stuff that I play from time to time. I've got a little Billy Bragg, some stuff that you probably don't hear a lot of, which is really cool because that's how I roll. And so let's just get it out of the way right now. So my company let us all go. So I was let go on Friday, so I do not have a job, but I have a purpose, that's what's important. So here we go. I'm gonna play a little Journey because they're kind of cool and they take me back. So here's a little Journey, Stone of Love.

Can you tell how I'm feeling on that? Can you tell me? Can you just guess? The first two guesses don't count, right? I'm a fool to do your dirty work. You'll hear that. That Steely Dan song really. I'll be like, it's like an earworm, and all through my day, I'm like thinking it. But all this week, I had the good fortune, because one of the things that I do in my other life, besides working all the time, which I won't be doing that now, I'm part of the Brattleboro Concert Choir out of the Music Center in Brattleboro. So we did a concert at the Latches this weekend called Passion for the Planet. It's an oratorio by Jeffrey Hudson, and we had the Brattleboro Children's Chorus and a group called Concora, who were doing the piece all around New England, and they're from Connecticut. So in addition to our group of, it was not everyone, but there were like 84 singers, and then Concora, and then there was an orchestra and stuff. It was really amazing. It was all about climate change, and there were some really wonderful sentiments in it. At the very end, it's very moving because the entire audience sings about, you know, holy earth, ancient home, and you know, looking toward the future, and it was really powerful. So that was a good thing. That was a good thing. So it was an earworm all week. I kept thinking, you know, what have you done with this beautiful earth? What have you done? And it kept going through my head. And rather than what was going on at work and whatever, but the sentiments of the song, of the oratorio, were of hope at the very end. You know, we're saved by love, we're saved by hope, which is a very powerful thing, especially when everyone in the audience, plus all the singers and the orchestra, everybody was, you know, singing and playing together, so at the very end. So it's always, that's one of the joys in my life, is to sing with an ensemble. I was asking my nephew, who is a percussionist, and he's very exact. He is starting his sophomore year at Washburn, and I asked him, you know, what kind of stuff do you like to play, and, you know, do you like contemporary or whatever? And, you know, he was like, I like stuff that's not boring. Like, me too. But I think on the top of the list for me is singing in an ensemble. I really like that. So I'm just going to keep doing it. And I have a little update from the Mid-River Bulletin Board, a bulletin board of events of things that are happening in the community, put together by your friends here at WOOL 91.5 Black Sheep Radio. 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
www.midriver.org. And that is an update from the Midriver Bulletin Board. And I was going to tell you, you know, I know we're coming into spooky month, and I'm not really a fan of horror movies, but I do like suspenseful things, and I do listen to like suspenseful radio programs, like on like Radio Classics and stuff. But you know, Edgar Allan Poe is kind of like this suspense writer that kind of comes to mind when I think of things that are pretty spooky. And I have a few little tidbits I'd like to share with you. Poe began his life as an orphan and had a strained relationship with his foster father, who never actually adopted him. He battled with financial instability and alcoholism. His wife, who happened to be his cousin, Virginia Clemm, died young, and he had two engagements following her passing. Both ended in heartbreak. Despite a handful of literary successes and earning the title of editor at several publications, Poe remained melancholy and a sorrow that followed him for his final hours. In the days before his mysterious death in 1849, Poe was found delirious and dressed in another man's clothes, circumstances that remain unsolved to this day. Crazy. That's a crazy detail. I'm not saying that he was crazy. A turbulence of his life looms over his poems, many of which with chilling lines nod to chaos and darkness that he encountered from the very beginning. So these are some of Edgar Allan Poe's most unsettling opening lines. So we open up so in 1843, The Telltale Heart. I don't really like that one because it's kind of scary. So the first opening line is true, nervous, very, very dreadfully nervous. I had been and am, but why will you say that I am mad? This is one where there's a murder and he hides the heart in the floorboards and he keeps hearing it thump, you know, hearing it beating it, beating in the floorboards. That's pretty scary. That's pretty spooky. So then in 1839, the fall of the House of Usher, the first line, and this is quotes, during the whole of a dull, dark, and soundless day in the autumn of the year, when the clouds hung oppressively low in the heavens, I had been passing alone on horseback through a singularly dreary tract of country, and at length found myself, as the shades of the evening drew on, within view of the melancholy House of Usher. Doesn't that sound like he's like, you know, he's on his horse traveling toward doom? So here's another one, The Raven. Everybody knows The Raven, quoth The Raven evermore. This is one. Once upon a midnight dreary, while I pondered weak and weary over many a quaint and curious volume of forgotten lore, while I nodded nearly napping, suddenly there came a tapping, as of someone gently rapping at my chamber door. I love the alliteration in here. And here's another one. Pitten a Pendulum, written in 1842. I was sick to death with a long agony, when they at last unbound me and I was permitted to sit, and I felt like my senses were leaving me. All of these just really kind of illustrate kind of where he was coming from. If you can just put yourself in his shoes. So that's something to ponder as we go into spooky month. Coming up after 8, I have celebrity birthdays to share with you. And one of my all-time favorite guys, I think, you know, unsung person, I'll share it with you. But until then, I have more music. Let's see. Here we go. One Republic.

0: spoke the words that
1: things... Wait a minute. No. We're not going into that. it's funny. Oh, we're back. That was. Gosh, I'm having a One Republic Phil Phillips Daughtry kind of like music playlist. I don't know. Anyways, they were kind of lined up, stacked there, but nonetheless, they're pretty good. So that was One Republic Feel Again, and then before that was Phil Phillips. Home, and then Daughtry with No Surprise, and again, Philip Phillips with Raging Fire, and then One Republic, I Lived. I don't know, I'm kind of getting in the steam, like, you know, there's a lot of weird stuff that happened this week, so, I don't know. Anyways, I'm feeling okay, and it's kind of a weird relief, sort of, because I've been prepared, I had been prepped every Friday thinking, okay, this is my last day. I kept thinking that, and it happened. And then I'm okay. I'm okay. I didn't, like, crumble. It's not my first rodeo with this, but still feel a little, it feels a little weird, but not as weird as if I'd been really not prepared. So speaking of preparing... I saw this when I was out and about this weekend. I saw signs for this. It's an update from the Mid River Bulletin Board, which you can check out on our website, blacksheepradio.org. On the bulletin board, you just click on events and pick your day and or pick them all. And you can look at all of the stuff that's going on out in the community. So coming up on Saturday, October 10th, the annual 57th annual Newfane Heritage Festival takes place on Saturday and Sunday, the 10th. So it's 10th and 11th, from 10 a.m. to 4 in the historic village of Newfane, Vermont, that is. I should check. Is there another Newfane? Does anyone know? Is there another, another Newfane in the world? Anyway, it just seems like, it's like there's no other Brattleboro, right? There's no other Brattleboro. There's no other Newfane. I don't think there's a Bellows Falls either. It can only be one, right? Enjoy a juried selection of artists and craftspeople, delicious food, live entertainment, and the festival's popular super raffle. 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It's really cool. It's out on the common. With deep roots in the local community, please note, for the comfort and safety of visitors, no dogs are permitted at the festival. 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Just go to the web and go Newfane Heritage Festival, and you'll get all the information you need. But that is an update from the Mid River Bulletin Board. And while I'm out here, you can check out all the cool stuff that's on our website. Now, I've said this before. If you miss a program, we archive our shows. So if you go to the programming on the banner at the top in the ribbon, you can go down, you can drop down to Wool Show Archive. And, you know, scroll down to the show that you want to look at, and you could download it and listen it right there. You also can listen on the fly, and lots of folks do that. You just click the Listen Now button at the top. You can learn about a membership, becoming a member of Black Sheep Radio. The thing is, we can't exist without members and volunteers. So every little bit helps. If you want to donate or if you want to become a member and be part of the fun, there's also a spot for underwriting. You have a business that you want us to promote on our airs, go ahead and click the link. You can learn all about it. You can also learn about us, the board members, you know, be part of the, you know, my things on there. Where is it? Lifelong Vermonter. I love it. classically trained musician and certified teacher, having studied the new, this is me, studied at the New England Conservatory and received a degree in elementary education from Simmons College. She currently heads up the administration team from an outside sales company representing emerging food brands. I need to change that. Published poet, sings in contemporary local rock group. Definitely have to change that. Enjoys making and doing her weekly radio show. That's this, The Dish. So, yeah, so you learn all about our folks, the people who are part of us, or you can be part of it. Come and be part of the fun. The other thing I urge you to do is check out our programming guide. Check out what's on there. Something for everyone every day of the week. Anything that's yellow, shaded yellow, is a live local DJ. Sometimes they do it in the studio. Sometimes they do it from their home, which is cool. And then blue is music that we get from everywhere, anywhere, all over the globe. And then pink is talk, syndicated talk. So we have everything scheduled out for you. You can print it out, sort it by month, week, day. You can stick it to the refrigerator, mark it on your calendar. And, you know, if you tune in and something doesn't float your boat, just wait longer. There's usually something coming up that's cool. I find it really cool to tune in early to my show, because then I get my news from Democracy Now. Because that's the only way that I get my news. So that's just me. But I find they have some provocative topics and angles. So I urge you to check out our website, because it's got everything under the sun. Music. Oh, I forgot about merch. You can check out. Where your support on your chest, on your hat. And on your bumper sticker. We've got everything. Makes great gifts, too. Since we're coming into that season, you might want to get your favorite kiddo a nice knit cap for the winter, or something else. But I urge you to check it out. So, more music. Oh, we're coming up after 8. I have celebrity birthdays, but I'm gonna start with kind of my exit strategy set. You'll understand why when you hear it. So here you go. I'm chuckling because you're gonna laugh.